Here's your latest forecast for the Rangeley Lakes area. Showers and thunderstorms tonight with a low of 55. Westerly winds gust as high as 25 miles per hour. Becoming sunny, dry, and breezy. 66 on Sunday. Clear and comfortable. 48 Sunday night. It'll be partly sunny. 72 on Monday. Thickening cloudiness. 74 on Tuesday. Spotty showers and thunderstorms. 71 on Wednesday. I'm meteorologist Russ Murley on WRGY, Real Community Radio.

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1: 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We just checked the airport temperature at 65 degrees.

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Afternoon showers and thunderstorms, areas of wildfire smoke, and an air quality alert in effect today with highs near 70. South winds at 5 to 15. Showers and thunderstorms, 55 tonight. Becoming sunny and breezy, 66 tomorrow. Clear, comfortable, 48 Sunday night. Partly sunny, 72 on Monday. Thickening cloudiness, mid-70s on Tuesday. I'm meteorologist Russ Merle on WRGY, Real Community Radio.

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3: 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We're down here in downtown Rangeley. We're at 67 degrees.
4: That's it. I'm going to be right back.

We'd like to do a little tune for you. Maybe even a big tune.

somewhat more than those from another store. But they'll look so sharp with your designer jeans. And though the cost is a date high, they are still a good buy, for there is status in those boots from L.L. Bean. So you'd like to catch a deer, there's big bucks in Maine, you hear. As a hunter, you are somewhat green, but you'll bring a case of Bud. And

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Here's your latest forecast for the Rangeley Lakes area. Showers and thunderstorms tonight with a low of 55. Westerly winds gust as high as 25 miles per hour. Becoming sunny, dry, and breezy. 66 on Sunday. Clear and comfortable. 48 Sunday night. It'll be partly sunny. 72 on Monday. Thickening cloudiness. 74 on Tuesday. Spotty showers and thunderstorms. 71 on Wednesday. I'm meteorologist Russ Murley on WRGY, Real Community Radio.

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1: 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We're down here in downtown Rangeley. We're at 67 degrees.

gentlemen, you're very beautiful, very sweet, very gracious, very generous. And this is Satin Doll. We use it now for the purpose of getting background to this finger snapping bit. And you are all cordially invited to join the finger snapping. Crazy, I see, I don't have to tell you, one never snaps one's fingers on the beat. It's considered aggressive. Don't push it, just let it fall. And if you would like to be conservatively hip, and at the same time tilt the left earlobe,

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And so by routining one's finger snapping and choreographing one's earlobe tilting, one discovers that one can become as cool as one wishes to be. With that, we certainly want to thank you for the wonderful way you've inspired us. Remind you that you're very beautiful, very sweet, very gracious, very generous, and we do love you madly. Chef Hussein Ala Fouli, Ish Libidik Von Sinich, Sagapo Trela, Anatao Isuru, Maloko Porvosi, Tikero Locamenti, Tiamo Polamenti, V. Elskar Erevan Sinich, R.

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1: 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We're down here in downtown Rangeley. We're at 67 degrees.

0: 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We'll see you next year. 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
1: When Sunday morning rolls in over the western mountains of Rangeley, something special begins. 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Dean Gray's Jazz Brunch. Sundays in Rangeley just got smoother.

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But I wanna

Hi, this is WRGY meteorologist Russ Merle. The weather can be tricky to predict here in the western mountains of Maine, but we've got you covered. My updated forecast is on 7 days a week, every hour on the hour, right here on WRGY, Real Community Radio.

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1: 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We're down here in downtown Rangeley. We're at 67 degrees.

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1: 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We're down here in downtown Rangeley. We're at 67 degrees.

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1: 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We are currently at 64 degrees.

0: at the local farmer's market, but get ready because he is taking over WRGY Wednesdays at 1 p.m. Randy does more than make your house smell great with his hand-poured candles. 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
1: That is absolutely true.
0: Oh, wait. Oh, sorry. I think that was actually the wrong Randy. This Randy makes candles, but on top of that, he knows how to sing in 15 different languages.
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0: Are we actually
1: for
0: sure?
1: That's the one.
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usually it is forecast for the Rangeley Lakes area. Partly sunny, brisk winds, and on the cool side, 66 this afternoon. West to northwest winds at 10 to 20 will remain gusty. A few clouds tonight, lows near 50. Partly to mostly sunny, 72 tomorrow. Partly cloudy, 54 Monday night. Clouding up Tuesday, 75. Isolated showers near 70 on Wednesday. I'm meteorologist Russ Murley on WRGY, Real Community Radio.

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0: KRGY has been playing over the airwaves now for over 13 years, and that wouldn't have been possible thanks to voices such as Ron Hoare. Not only did Ron help get us started as a radio station, but he also gave Rangeley its voice. And now every day at 9 a.m., we honor Ron by playing his show, Ron Hoare's Oldies, an eclectic mix of music from the 50s through the 80s. And throughout the hour, you'll hear a brief history and fun facts about some of the artists and songs being played. 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
1: Here's your latest forecast for the Rangeley Lakes area. Partly sunny, brisk winds, and on the cool side, 66 this afternoon. West to northwest winds at 10 to 20 will remain gusty. A few clouds tonight, lows near 50. Partly to mostly sunny, 72 tomorrow. Partly cloudy, 54 Monday night. Clouding up Tuesday, 75. Isolated showers near 70 on Wednesday. I'm meteorologist Russ Murley on WRGY, real community radio.
2: Next time on the New York Philharmonic This Week, we honor the memory of the orchestra's dear friend, Alexander Kaplan. This is Alec Baldwin. 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It's Kaplan's playlist on the New York Philharmonic This Week. 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From the media room at David Geffen Hall, it's the New York Philharmonic This Week. 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

0: Appalachian Spring. Music by Aaron Copland. The New York Philharmonic was conducted by Alan Gilbert. 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I'm Alec Baldwin, and you're listening to the New York Philharmonic this week.
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0: We continue now with music of Berlioz. This is The Dream of a Witch's Sabbath from the Symphonie Fantastique. Alan Gilbert conducts the New York Philharmonic.

0: Cigan by Maurice Ravel. Yitzhak Perlman was the violinist, and the New York Philharmonic was conducted by Zubin Mehta. 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The New York Philharmonic this week is generously underwritten by the Kaplan Brothers Fund, the Audrey Love Charitable Foundation, the Philharmonic's corporate partner MetLife Foundation, and by an award from the National Endowment for the Arts on the web at arts.gov. 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

Usually it is forecast for the Rangeley Lakes area. Partly sunny, brisk winds, and on the cool side, 66 this afternoon. West to northwest winds at 10 to 20 will remain gusty. A few clouds tonight, lows near 50. Partly to mostly sunny, 72 tomorrow. Partly cloudy, 54 Monday night. Clouding up Tuesday, 75. Isolated showers near 70 on Wednesday. I'm meteorologist Russ Murley on WRGY, Real Community Radio.

Roy Orbison scored his first hit single in 1960. Over the next 5 years, he had 15 songs that went to the top 40. Then his career and personal life took a dive. His songs were beginning to sound like variations of themselves, and his style was becoming outdated. Personal tragedy struck in 1966 when his wife died in a motorcycle accident. And 2 years later, his house burned down, taking the lives of two of his sons. It took the film Blue Velvet, featuring his music on the soundtrack, to really revive his career in the 1980s. He released his first album in over 20 years, but before it reached the charts, Orbison died of a heart attack in December of 1988. Let's go back to the biggest hit of his career, Oh Pretty Woman. It went to number one and was the number three song of the year in 1964 for Roy Orbison.

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When you betrayed me with your touch, I just about convinced myself nothing had changed.

0: up much sooner. After that, grab 3 irons and swing them back and forth many times. That will give you more strength and flexibility. You might want to do this routine even more when you're not playing. 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
2: And taking a quick look at the local temperature here at WRGY 90.5 FM here in Rangeley, it is 55 degrees.

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next group was originally called the Young Rascals, but that young got quickly dropped. Their first number one hit in pop came in 1965 with a cover of the song Good Lovin'. Their philosophical lyrics that they wrote brought them several hits in the mid-1960s. In the year 1968, they hit number one and the top 20 for the last time in their career with this song called People Got to Be Free.

0: Here's your latest forecast for the Rangeley Lakes area. Partly sunny, brisk winds, and on the cool side, 66 this afternoon. West to northwest winds at 10 to 20 will remain gusty. A few clouds tonight, lows near 50. Partly to mostly sunny, 72 tomorrow. Partly cloudy, 54 Monday night. Clouding up Tuesday, 75. Isolated showers near 70 on Wednesday. I'm meteorologist Russ Murley on WRGY, Real Community Radio.
1: Barbara Streisand had wanted to be an actress since seeing The Diary of Anne Frank when she was 14 years old. She performed the song People in the stage musical Funny Girl on Broadway. It was released as a single, Barbara's first single release. Recorded from her 1986 benefit concert, here is People from Funny Girl, which became Barbara Streisand's first big hit in the year 1964.
2: That we're just

He was the lead singer for the Belmonts in the late 1950s before becoming a solo artist in 1960. That's Dion. In 1962, the song Wanderer went to number 2 on the Billboard pop chart for Dion.

The British invasion of popular music didn't end the success of Bobby Vinton. Surprising for someone singing ballads. His popularity spanned 10 years from 1962 to 1972, with 28 songs making the top 40. From 1963, this one, There I've Said It Again, went to number one on both the pop and the adult contemporary charts. It took the Beatles with I Want to Hold Your Hand to knock it out of number one.

0: Cary Grant was virtually unknown at the beginning of 1956. While recording another song, she was shown a manuscript of a song Herb Newman had co-written as a college student. The song was written for a man to sing, but Gogi changed the lyrics for a female singer, and in 15 minutes of studio time, finished the recording. It replaced Elvis's very first number one song, claiming the Billboard spot at number one for 6 weeks. Here's the 1956 song by Gogi Grant, The Wayward Wind.
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Here's your latest forecast for the Rangeley Lakes area. Partly sunny, brisk winds, and on the cool side, 66 this afternoon. West to northwest winds at 10 to 20 will remain gusty. A few clouds tonight, lows near 50. Partly to mostly sunny, 72 tomorrow. Partly cloudy, 54 Monday night. Clouding up Tuesday, 75. Isolated showers near 70 on Wednesday. I'm meteorologist Russ Murley on WRGY, Real Community Radio.

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0: Peter Hinman, and I want to tell you about my new radio show, Music in the Movies. 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I'll be playing some of the best songs from the best movies. Each week, we'll have a theme. One week, for example, it might be rom-coms. Or another week, it's action movies. Sometimes I'll pick a few legendary artists, like Springsteen or Madonna, Tom Petty or Bob Seger, and I'll feature their best songs in film. Along the way, there may be hints so you can try and guess the name of the film. It's all about movies and music. I hope you can join me this Thursday at 5.
1: And taking a look at the local temperature down here in downtown Ringsley, it's 54 degrees.

And the following is a list of municipal and plantation administrative meetings open to the public, which may be of interest to our listeners for the week of July 20th. Starting off with Rangeley, on Monday, July 20th, the Board of Selectmen will be having their regular meeting from 5:30 to 8 p.m. at the conference room at the Rangeley Town Office. On Wednesday, July 22nd, the Planning Board will be meeting from 6 until 8 p.m. again at the conference room at the Rangeley Town Office. If you have any questions or you'd like more information on the agendas for these meetings, you can call the Town Office at 864-3326 or go to their website, townofrangeley.com. There are two plantation meetings scheduled for Tuesday. The Sandy River Plantation Board of Assessors will be meeting at 3:30 at the Sandy River Plantation Office. And on Tuesday at 6 p.m., the Board of Assessors for Dallas Plantation will be meeting at the Dallas Plantation Office. For more information on the Sandy River meeting, you can call the Plantation Office at 864-2234. 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Those are the meetings scheduled for the Rangeley region for the week of July 20th. 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

You've made it to the Jazz Brunch Hour with your host, Dean Gray, this Sunday morning here right on Main Street in Rangeley. No, I'm seeing a bit of blue sky popping out here and there, so that's a good thing here in Rangeley. And I want to let you know that Radio Fest is happening July the 30th at 6:30 here at the Rangeley Friends of the Arts Lakeside Theater, which I'm sitting in right now, featuring local bands, live music, you know, and it's a great promotion and contribution to WRGY. 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I'll be talking about it a little bit more later on.

Wow. If you're a frequent listener of Jazz Brunch with your host, Dean Gray, you know that tune. That is Rangeley by Maxwell Close. The Close family is a great supporter of WRGY, and we thank them for their support. And so I like to play the tune Rangeley, you know, every so often here in 90.5 FM. And before that was, you know, my fave theme, late night theme, from Paul Schaefer from David Letterman, Late Night. So here, downtown Rangeley, I'm seeing a little bit of blue sky there. Yeah, it's a little breezy, but it's you know, we had a great day yesterday with the parade downtown. You know, Lisa from the Chamber and I were on the Chamber of Commerce float, and I played George Washington, and she played Lady Liberty. We had fun waving at all the people, and you know, and the kids throwing out candy and necklaces, and Amanda with Liberty too. She was wonderful. Great time had by all. And thanks, Allie, for the outfits. I thought they were perfect. Oh, that's funny. I'm going to play a block of music by, let's see, Gabor Szabo. And let me find his little bio here. Where can I put that? Dagnabbit. Oh, I'm writing on it. That's right. Let's see. Gabor Eston Szabo. March 8, 1936 to February 26, 1982, was a Hungarian-American guitarist whose style incorporated jazz, pop, rock, and Hungarian music. So we're going to get off to Summer Breeze by Gabor Szabo right now on WRGY.

WRGY 90.5 FM, streaming around the World Wide Web at WRGY.org. And you can certainly say into the air to Alexa products, play WRGY radio and hear Rangeley in full color. So there you go. You just heard Summer Breeze, and then Dear Prudence by Szabo. Gábor Szabo was born in Budapest, Hungary. He began playing guitar at the age of 14. In the aftermath of the Hungarian Revolution of 1956, he moved to California, United States, and later attended the Berklee College of Music in Boston between 1958 and 1960. I've roamed the halls there at Berklee and also seen wonderful music there. In 1974 interview, Szabo said he fell in love with jazz listening to Voice of America. I had to listen to the jazz stations very quietly at night if they were not jammed, because listening to music from the Western world was an offense against the government. When the Soviet Union military suppressed Hungarian insurgents, Szabo was 20. He escaped to an Austrian refugee camp, later immigrating to San Bernardino. He found it challenging to break into jazz. He formed a trio with two other refugees. It failed. He worked as a janitor for a year. By then, he had saved up enough money to study at the Berklee School of Music in Boston. And in 1958, he played at the Newport, Rhode Island, you know, with the International Band. That's Gábor Szabo, you know, Hungarian. Look at that. So I've got a couple more tunes here, you know, past, of course, we had Summer Breeze and Dear Prudence. Next is Stormy Breezin', and then his favorite tune, Gypsy Queen, here at WRGY.

Gypsy Queen by Gaber Szabo here at WRGY 90.5 FM, streaming around the World Wide Web at WRGY.org. It's Sunday morning, Jazz Brunch, with your host Dean Gray behind the microphone here. And I just want to let you know that there's going to be music here. Radio Fest, July the 30th, 6:30 in the evening, featuring local bands, live music here at the RFA Lakeside Theater. Oh, look at the sun. It just peeked out. Nice. You know, it's wonderful. It's a community event for WRGY and a fundraiser for us as well. Wonderful musical acts. We're going to have four or five bands coming in. $15 for adults, $10 for youth. It's a great night here in Rangeley. And the Lakeside Theater is wonderful. They've redone the theater. Brand new seats, brand new bathrooms. You know, it looks like you're stepping into a luxury hotel here. And it's a wonderful place to be. And, of course, we just had Mountain Home Companion here June 27th at the Lakeside Theater. That was fun, directed by Tim Straub, and along with his sidekick, Iris Ramirez, station manager here at WRGY. We had a great night, as fun as that. And then coming soon is our Sweet 16 party. We're turning 16 years old here at WRGY. You know, this is Rangeley Community Radio. So that was Gaber Szabo. I've got one more tune by him, Walk On By, and then we'll play some other stuff. But I just want to remind you that some roads are just roads, others, they're an experience. The Rangeley Lakes National Scenic Byway is one of those rare drives where every turn reveals another postcard-perfect view. Winding through the heart of Maine's western mountains, this 35-mile stretch of Route 17 and Route 4 is packed with jaw-dropping vistas, quiet lakes, and natural wonders that feel like they belong in a storybook. Whether you're up for a moose-spawning adventure, a waterfall-hopping road trip, or peaceful retreat into nature, this route delivers. Here's what makes this drive unforgettable and why you'll want to pull over again and again. Hide of land on Route 17, about 10 miles south of Rangeley. If there's one spot that defines this scenic byway, it's Hide of Land. This overlook on Route 17 is so breathtaking that it feels like Maine's version of a mountaintop revelation. One moment you're driving through thick forest, and then suddenly the world opens up to an endless expanse of Moose-Lick-Maguntuk Lake, rolling mountains and islands dotting the water like stepping stones to the horizon. The best time to visit? Sunrise or sunset, when the sky really puts on a show. And if you're lucky, you might even spot a moose down in the valley below. And I just want to remind you folks that today's show is brought to you by the Looney Moose over in Stratton. You know, from Rangeley to Stratton, it's Moose Alley. You know, you go at twilight time, and you can catch anywhere, which I've done, 1 to 8 moose in a night. So you can head on over to the Looney Moose. They have wonderful breakfast and lunches there. Bob does a really great job, and I love the donuts that he makes. So the Looney Moose Cafe is a supporter of WRGY. All right, we're going to get on to Walk On By, one more tune by Gaber Szabo here at WRGY.

walk on by. That's what people are doing here in front of the studio. They're just walking on by, holding hands, have some bags in their hand, doing a little shopping and going out to have a little bite to eat, you know, probably maybe down at the Looney Moose. But of course, you can just go down the street to the Black Pearl. You can go down to Sarge's Pub and Grub, you know, classic provisions. Grab a sandwich at the IGA, go down to Lakeside Convenience, Fervish Brew House, Parkside in Maine. So lots of places to be here in Rainsea, I tell you. So you're listening to WRGY 90.5 FM, and I just want to give you a little, I want to shout out to the rest of the hosts here at WRGY who do their own programming here. And, of course, after my show today in Jazz Brunch 11 to 12 with Dean Gray, Tim Straub has his Straub Power Repeat, Straub Power Hour Repeat, 6 o'clock. And I tell you, listen in on this, you know, because I caught a bit of his show on Tuesday, and now it's repeated. And really, I want you to listen in tonight to Tim Straub. He's a wonderful man. He's a great man. And, you know, he's a wonderful man to have here at WRGY and in the Rainsea region. Monday is Patio Playlist with Lisa, 10 o'clock in the morning on Monday. She plays great music right from her patio. And, you know, she has a lovely patio. And then Tuesday, my good friends, the Norm and Nancy Show, they do Tuesdays at 10 o'clock. And wonderful shows that they have. And I'm glad they're part of the Rainsea region now, too. They've been coming up for years, and now it's full time. And then Tim Straub has original Straub Power Hour at 3 o'clock on Tuesdays. So that's a can't miss, I tell you. And then on Wednesday is Randy with his Record Highs at 1 o'clock in the afternoon. And those cover girls, Krista and Peg, at 4 o'clock. I'm one of their best fans there, cover girls. They play covers of other artists, 4 o'clock on Wednesdays. And then Thursday is Cracking the Code with Seth and Levi. They interview folks here, and they had me on once. And a wonderful couple of guys. I love them both. And then my good buddy Johnny Rocks, John Pape, does 60s, 70s music exclusively on WRGY on Thursdays at 3 o'clock. And I think, John, who's covering? Someone's covering for you because we're heading out to Bangor to see Toto, Christopher Cross, and the Romantics on Thursday at the Bangor Amphitheater. So I forgot who you told me was going to be doing your music. Then Peter Henman, Music in the Movies at 5 o'clock. I love the quizzes that he gives, you know. He loves Music in the Movies at 5 o'clock. Then on Friday, it's Mark's Eclectic Hour at 11 o'clock in the morning. And, you know, he says stay eclectic. And, you know, and then Pine Tree Progressive, Russ Merley, our in-house weatherman, loves his progressive rock, and he loves the band Rush. That's what I think got him into progressive. For me, it was King Crimson, but hey, you know. So, and then Ernie Gurney with Hurdy Gurdy Man on Saturday at 1 in the afternoon. I listened to his show this past Saturday, wonderful, start to finish. He's a great man. He handed me the baton to play jazz. He says, Dean, I wanted to play something else, so please take it over for me, and I'm glad he did. So that's on Saturdays at 1 o'clock, and then we start back on Sundays with me. Hey, WRGY, and, you know, we have Radio Fest coming up July the 30th, you know, this year, 2026, at 6:30, Radio Fest, featuring local bands, live music here at the RFA Lakeside Theater. 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Come on, come on. You know, $15 for adults and $10 for youth. All right, next up, I think I have Sing, Sing, Sing by Benny Goodman here at WRGY.

0: 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Oh, I just saw Jim go by, a great friend of me down at the Rangeley Townhouse, and used to be the chief of the fire department down there in Phillips. You know, this is WRGY, and we're glad you're here during the Jazz Brunch Hour with your host, Ian Gray. I think I got about another tune to play here. Let's see. And I just want to remind you, it's just under 2 weeks to go for Radio Fest, Thursday, July the 30th at 6:30 here at the RFA Lakeside Theater. So come on, come on. I'm going to play Salt Peanuts by Charlie Parker and Dizzy Gillespie here at WRGY.
1: At this time, we would like to play a tune that was composed by my worthy constituent, Mr. Dizzy Gillespie, in the year 1942. We sincerely hope you do enjoy Salt Peanuts.

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1: Salt peanuts. 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

What a cast of characters on that tune. Salt Peanuts. My gosh. Charlie Parker, Dizzy Gillespie, Bud Powell, Max Roach, and Charles Mingus with Salt Peanuts. I like my peanuts salted. We're coming up to the end of the hour. I'm going to let Kate come in here and give the ID in just a moment, but I thank everyone for listening to Jazz Brunch this morning. With your host, Dean Gray, loving it here on Main Street in Rangeley. You know, I can see half the cars that are going by, I know the folks that are sitting in them. Isn't that great? Here in Rangeley, Maine, 04970. Halfway between the equator and the North Pole is Rangeley, Maine. So everyone, make it a good day and be kind to one another here in a good U.S. of A.

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usually it is forecast for the Rangeley Lakes area. Partly sunny, brisk winds, and on the cool side, 66 this afternoon. West to northwest winds at 10 to 20 will remain gusty. A few clouds tonight, lows near 50. Partly to mostly sunny, 72 tomorrow. Partly cloudy, 54 Monday night. Clouding up Tuesday, 75. Isolated showers near 70 on Wednesday. I'm meteorologist Russ Murley on WRGY, Real Community Radio.

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1: 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We're down here in downtown Rangeley. We're at 67 degrees.

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1: 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I'm Jeff Pierce, Director of Media and Military Partnerships for REITs Across America, and it is my absolute honor today to be talking to Brian Cummings. Brian is with Veterans Forward, which is a program of Easter SEALs. He's the Director of Military and Veteran Services. Brian, thank you so much for joining us.
2: Thank you, Jeff. Glad to be here.
1: Did I get all of that title right?
2: You got it right.
1: Okay.
2: Yeah, you got it.
1: Just want to make sure we start off on the right foot here.
2: Yeah, you nailed it. So we're perfect.
1: All right. Well, thanks for that. I needed that boost to my self-esteem. So, Brian, talk about what Veterans Forward is, top line, the elevator pitch, if you will.
2: Yeah, top line. We're a local nonprofit. We're in Maine. We're a team of veterans, a small team. So I'm an Air Force retiree. I work with AJ, Sarah, Ron, and a man named Uday. Three of us are Air Force. AJ's the Marine, and Sarah's in the Army. But we've been working here, carrying on the work that was begun years ago with Veterans Count as Veterans Forward, and under our Easter SEALs banner. We cover the state from the very bottom of the state all the way up to the northern part of the state. The main areas we focus on, although we have a holistic, we really want to help the whole veteran. We focus on helping folks with housing stabilization, focus on employment services and financial assistance. So it's really just about lifting veterans up. We're the organization that folks, our fellow veteran brothers and sisters call when they need a hand. So that's it in a very simple term. Yeah.
1: We're talking to Brian Cummings. He's the Director of Military and Veterans Services for Easter SEALs Maine and Veterans Forward. So Easter SEALs, national organization, right? And Veterans Forward is the operating name in Maine. So how does Easter SEALs tie into all this?
2: So Easter SEALs is a national organization, just a parent organization. We're a program under that umbrella. So Easter SEALs provides other services. A lot of the services they provide throughout the country are to veterans. We're a unique program here in Maine, I guess is the easiest way to put it, yeah.
1: We're talking to Brian Cummings. He is the Director of Military and Veteran Services for Easter SEALs Maine. So, Brian, you mentioned you're an Air Force retiree, retired as a Master Sergeant from the United States Air Force. And we know from dealing with veterans issues, there's no one better equipped to talk to a veteran than another veteran. So talk a little bit about your service in general in the United States Air Force.
2: Sure. Yeah. I mean, I was lucky. I'm blessed. A lot of the veterans I work with, especially veterans that have served in the past 20, 25 years, have dealt with a lot of trauma, world events, OEF, OIF. So, I grew up in a Western town in New Hampshire. My dad was, I was born in an Air Force base in McConnell, Kansas. My dad was an Air Force veteran who continued his career in the Army National Guard. So I grew up around a military family. Didn't have a lot of money. The Air Force seemed like a great option to me. I went in about 2 weeks after I graduated high school and stayed forever. So I liked the work I did. I worked with command and control. So a lot of some of it I can't talk about. I was decoding crypto material and providing command and control of a lot of it associated with our nation's nuclear mission. So got to see the world, met some great people, and love the work. I'm proud to have served. I think that veterans get together, we like to swap war stories. A lot of the humor's off kilter, we joke around. Like I said, I got a Marine on my staff, and I call him my security blanket Marine. I bring him with me anywhere, but I don't feel like going, just to have him next to me. We take care of each other. I just spoke to a veteran yesterday He's moving to Maine, and there wasn't a serious situation or anything sad or something like that. But he's been in a career since he got out of the military, and he wants to do something serving veterans because he misses that feeling, that band of brothers feeling, and that camaraderie feeling, which I think we have. I think it's definitely exists throughout the entire military community in Maine, and it's a really strong part of our culture at Veterans Forward.
1: We're talking to Brian Cummings. He's a retired Master Sergeant from the United States Air Force and also the Director of Military and Veteran Services for Eastern Seals Maine, operating as Veterans Forward here in the great state of Maine. So, Brian, as I recall from one of our previous conversations, you kind of had a unique pathway in the Air Force where you had a personal situation. I don't remember all this, where somebody helped you out along the way that you were able to stay in the service during some tough times. Do you want to share that with our listeners?
2: Yeah. I mean, it was early on in my career, my path hasn't been a straight one. Early on in my career in basic training, my father, who was 39 at the time, was diagnosed with leukemia. And I remember finding that out. I was supposed to be an x-ray technician. That's what I had signed up to do. And I found out in the middle, as a family, we decided that I would finish basic training. The Air Force was gracious and kind enough to get me close to home, which happened to be Pease Air Force Base at the time, before it closed, in a career field that I had never heard of. So, and I wound up really loving the work, and it's interesting work. You know, I will say that when my phone rings or AJ's phone rings or Sarah's phone rings, often the veteran on the other end of the line is dealing with a really tough situation. They're having one of the worst days of their lives, and they're still reluctant to ask for help. So there's a sense of pride. I've shared and been open before that, you know, there were times when I was in the military where money was tight. You know, I had a couple of Thanksgivings that were sponsored by the Chaplain's Emergency Relief Fund. You know, I had a couple Christmases where the Christmas gifts were provided by donations from other folks. So there's really no shame in asking for help. I think once we get over that hurdle, then most of the time folks are glad that we talked about it. So we share that. Everybody needs a hand once in a while. So
1: we're talking to Brian Cummings, retired Master Sergeant, United States Air Force, Director of Military and Veteran Services for Eastern Seals, Maine. So Veterans Forward has been referred to as a hand-up program, right? And you're kind of alluding to that in this conversation with your personal journey. Can you talk about some of the things, big and small, that have made a difference that you've been able to help veterans just get into a better spot?
2: Absolutely, yeah. I mean, that's what we try to do. That was that's a slogan. We're here to help folks with a hand up, not a handout. We really like the veterans that we're working with to help us, to have them be part of the solution to whatever situation they're dealing with. So, we're all veterans. We're all used to having accountability and having to be responsible, and sometimes that means having to do tough things. When someone comes to us and like they're dealing with an eviction or something like that, we want to make sure that they've had those tough conversations with their landlord, that they've used some other avenues and made sure that they're not going to wind up in this situation again. We've helped over 1,200 veterans, close to actually over 1,300 at this point. I'm looking at an impact statement from a couple of weeks ago. In the past 3.5 years, that's a lot of veterans. They're all Maine. They're all your neighbors. They're all people you know. You often don't know what people are carrying around. I know that some of it, the interaction where we help, and then there's a greater network that gets folks stabilized. There was a January evening three years ago where an Army veteran was in a call. It was a Friday afternoon. It was freezing. It was like going to be below zero. And this man called me. His wife was in the car with him, and he had three kids under the age of eight, and they had no place to go. They were homeless, no money for a hotel. And we were able to get him into a hotel quickly through the weekend, and then work with other organizations and kind of patch together some funds to get that stay extended so they could be there until they can get connected with housing. Maine does a great job of how it's very upsetting to, you know, to see people that are homeless. Maine does a really good job of taking care of homeless veterans and working hard to get them housed. We do a good job at it. It takes a little time. We're there to kind of help out with those hotel stays, help out with rent, try to prevent eviction. If somebody's behind on their rent, then we can step in and make sure that we can get them caught up, and then work with them to develop a plan and get them some resources so that they're not struggling so much. You know, I just, AJ and I were at an event a couple of weeks ago, and I hope you get a chance to talk to these folks, but we met a couple last October in their 50s. I don't want to use their name. The woman I think they were both Marines. She may have been Navy and he was a Marine, but they were an older couple. And just through a series of circumstances, they're homeless. It wasn't anything they did wrong. Alcohol wasn't a factor in this case. Things happened and they wound up homeless. They came to a homeless stand down, which is an event where resources are provided in Portland, and met us. We worked with some great partners, got them some immediate assistance, you know, some food, some money, some gas for the car, got them connected with a housing provider. Volunteers of America runs a building in Dunsaco and Biddeford. They live there. We had a chance to catch up with them in April again there. There was another homeless stand down, and they were getting ready to move into their first apartment, and just overjoyed. You know, it was a long journey, but we're proud to have been a part of it. Sometimes it's as simple as I had it's usually a phone call. Someone will call 211 and get a hold of me. This man called. He was an Army veteran way up north, down east, and his big concern was that he was just out of money. He couldn't feed his dog. His big worry was he was waiting for his VA check. It was going to be a few days. He didn't have any dog. He wasn't worried about his own food. It was like, I don't want my dog to starve. So that's an easy fix. You know, that's helping a brother out, helping a sister out, like something you want to do and you feel good about doing was helping take care of that situation. So we keep track of numbers of veterans we've helped. There's a story behind every one. Remember everyone's names. We get to know them. We accompany them. You know, we continue to try and be a friend to them, you know, so that they can pay it forward.
3: Talking to Brian Cummings, retired Air Force Master Sergeant, Director of Military and Veteran Services for Easter Seals and Veterans Forward. So, Brian, if somebody needs the services for Veterans Forward, they need that hand up. How do they get a hold of you?
2: Yeah, so there's several ways. I think there's a slogan that's pretty popular, is that there's no wrong door. So if you're a veteran and you need help in Maine, there's no wrong door, but you can knock on. If you knock on the door of the VA, they know how to get a hold of me. If you knock on the door of Maine Bureau of Veteran Services, they can get a hold of me. So there's no wrong door. You're going to find somebody, no matter which group. We all work together and know each other. Specifically, our website is EasterSealsMaine.org. There's a contact me form on there. My phone number, 207-550-7725. That's a way to get a hold of me. My email is bcummings@eastersealsmaine.org. I will say that everybody knows who we are, so we're very easy to get a hold of. You know, there's a small but powerful team, a network in Maine. So that saying that there's no wrong door really holds true in Maine, probably more so than some of the bigger states, because we all know each other. So,
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5: Happy to be here.
3: So, AJ, talk about the program, Veterans Forward, that you guys are providing services for. Can you give kind of the elevator pitch for what you do?
5: Certainly. We, our bread and butter currently, I mean, we're working on grants to expand Easter Seals, Maine. And that's in the background, and Brian Cummings can speak more on that than I can. But as of now, we currently are the bread holders of VFAP, which is a Veteran Emergency Financial Assistance Program that is through the Maine Bureau of Veterans Services. So we administer that grant throughout the state. I'll give you a little kind of overview of what the eligibility is for that. That goes under the 150% poverty level on the federal guidelines per household. It's $2,000 per veteran. The only caveat is they have to be active duty, federally active if they're a guard member, which is a Title 10. Any branch of service, we don't discriminate, you know, because we're all veterans helping veterans. They need to have an honorable discharge or general under honorable discharges. They obviously have to be a Maine resident. The typical need that we get is more on the lines of heating or electricity. It's a utility kind of like takes more of the most of the funding. But we will help with anything. It comes if it's a serious illness in the family, death in the family, if they had a fire in their home. We will help bridge whatever their needs are. If we can't help, we know who can help.
3: We're talking to Alexander A.J. Jones, caseworker for Easter Seals, Maine, Veterans Forward organization. And so, A.J., you're a United States Marine Corps veteran. You know better than anyone, a veteran providing peer-to-peer support to other veterans is more effective, right? When we're dealing in this space. So talk about your personal experience, United States Marine Corps, and your transition and how you kind of ended up in this role.
5: Well, before I met Brian, I did about 10 years of operations in the
3: private sector.
5: Procurement and warehouse or operations is like my background before I met Brian. But I got to the point in my career where I was like, I just needed this transition. I had a lot of fun helping a veteran on a fly work with a claim, and I got him, you know, got him some benefits. I was like, I'd like to do this on a day-to-day basis. So originally I was trying to become a VSO. And then I talked to a DVOP. His name was J.R. Abbott. I'll give him a little plug. He's a retired DVOP, which is Disability Veteran Outreach Personnel. He said, hey, give Brian Cummings a call. He works for FedCap. He started up Veterans Forward. This is back in 2020, end of 2022, beginning of 2023. You know, give Brian a call. He's looking for somebody he's looking for somebody like you to on his team. And I gave Brian a call, and now I'm here. But I didn't realize how valuable my veteran service would be in this field until I started actually talking to veterans. And then when they're in a crisis, I've been in a similar crisis because I am a combat veteran. I've been the boots on the ground in Fallujah. We took over Fallujah in 2005 and during the battle of Operation Pain and Fury. And it's not a cakewalk for many people. And a lot of people that were there know That was not, you know, that was some tough stuff. But I talk to a veteran in crisis. A lot of times I might have to segue into my combat experience and give a little war story, because that builds that trust very quickly. I'm helping a fellow veteran, so I feel like I found my purpose again. And when I was working in the operations sector, I didn't have a purpose. I was a punch in, punch out kind of guy. I mean, I worked my ass off, but I never got anything to show for it. If I help one veteran a week, I know I'm doing my job.
3: And that's a great way to look at it, right? You help one person, it right. is total fulfillment for you. We're talking to AJ. He's a caseworker for Easter Seals and part of the Veterans Forward program. So, AJ, you know, you're talking about helping the one veteran, right? And talk about some of the things that you've done, and take it from a minor approach, like the one thing, tiny thing that you helped a veteran do that ultimately elevated them and made them have a better life. What's one simple thing that this program has done that has helped someone?
5: Well, I can give you many different experiences, but I'll say that, like, just turning, getting the ability to call CMP and be like, hey, this veteran has their lights off. Can we get their lights turned on? And we will guarantee payment, you know, within a couple weeks. I'm just getting all the documents we need from this veteran. And then it's like a flip of the switch, literally. And they're so appreciative that we can have that ability to turn the lights back on. And it's just, you can't get that gratitude anywhere else but here, you know?
3: We're talking to AJ Jones. He's a caseworker for Veterans Forward, a program of Easter Seals. So, AJ, I mean, that's Veterans Forward, right? It's a hand-up program. And why is it so important to talk about it as a hand-up program and not a handout?
5: Well, I mean, due to the criteria, it's $2,000 per veteran in an emergency situation, right? We want to help every veteran. This is why we have these fundraisers, why we have the radiothon that's coming up, so we can raise the money to help when the VFAP is not eligible for that veteran. So we want to help every veteran in Maine as much as we can. And I mean, I've been in situations in the past where I needed a hand up, and I luckily had family members that could help me at the time. But a lot of veterans don't have that. A lot of veterans are coming here from other states, and, you know, met their wives while they're in service. Their wives are from Maine. You know, a lot of different scenarios. But a lot of times, you know, their pride gets in their way, and it's us being veterans, working with veterans, that we can break that barrier pretty quickly, and we can help them out in the time of need.
3: That is fantastic. We're talking to AJ. He's a caseworker for Veterans Forward, a program of Easter Seals. So if somebody needs the services of Veterans Forward, how do they get a hold of you?
5: That's funny. Usually they'll either call Brian, and Brian will, you know, because his number is posted on the Maine Bureau of Veterans Services to be the number to call. He was also the you know, for a while, for 222, was it 211?
3: Yep, 211.
5: Yeah, 211. It was his number to call. But now it's like a lot of people, they've learned that we have a team number, which I can give you right now, which is 207-835-8250. That's our line that calls everybody, and it comes in there like a, you know, what's it called? Like, it calls me. Oh, call Sarah. Sarah doesn't answer after so many rings. Then it'll go to me, and then Brian, and so forth. So there is a way to get a hold of us. Caseworkers around throughout the state, on the VA side, on Maine Health affiliates, they know who we are. They know how to get a hold of us. Of course, the Bureau knows how to get a hold of us. There's many avenues throughout the state. to get a hold of Veterans Forward.
3: We're talking to AJ Jones. He's a caseworker for Veterans Forward, a program of Easter Seals. And you kind of alluded to this in what you were just saying, but I think it's important for you to talk about relationships, right? You're working with other veterans organizations to help bridge the gap in services, right? Mm-hmm. So talk about who you work with through. I know you work with just about everybody, but talk about how you have those relationships throughout the entire state of Maine and some of the examples.
5: Well, I mean, a lot of times, you know, emergency situation has to deal with housing. So if they need any housing help, we don't have those resources. So we will reach out to those who do, and a lot of good candidates are Preble Street, their Veteran Housing Services. And then we can reach out to VOA, which is Volunteers of America. They have grant per diem opportunities, which is, you know, a veteran can stay for up to 2 years. It's an income-based monthly payment that they pay if they don't have, you know, any, it's all gauged on what their income is. It's affordable living. I mean, we can reach out to local shelters and use their services as well.
3: We're talking to AJ. He's a caseworker for Veterans Forward, a program of Easter Seals. So what would you say to a veteran who is looking for services that might be on the fence with reaching out to you?
5: I'd start with a conversation. I'd gather what the need is, and if we can't meet that need, I will reach out to all the providers that without throughout the state that can. A lot of times it would be Maine Veterans in Need, which is Dave Patch. He's a great guy to reach out to. If I don't have the answer, I know he will. And if he doesn't have the answer, he knows somebody else that does. So it's kind of a, you know, it takes a village in most cases.
3: Absolutely. And you have a robust network of folks. So, AJ, thank you for the time today. Thank you for sharing a little bit of your story and a little bit about Veterans Forward, a program of Easter Seals, and more to come soon. So thank you for your time and thank you for being on.
5: Thanks, Jeff. Appreciate it.
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3: Welcome to the Maine Veterans Spotlight, a collaborative effort with the Maine Association of Broadcasters, Wreaths Across America, Portland Media Group, the University of Maine System, Bennett Radio Group, Blueberry Broadcasting, and Rangeley Community Radio. I'm Jeff Pierce, Director of Media and Military Partnerships for Wreaths Across America, and it is my absolute pleasure to be talking to Sarah Bernier. Sarah is a caseworker for Veterans Forward, a program of Easter Seals Maine. Sarah, thank you so much for joining us.
6: Thank you for having me.
3: So, Sarah, you're also a United States Army veteran.
6: Yes.
3: Okay. I paused there for a second. I want to make sure I got that right. So, Sarah, can you educate our listeners a little bit, and we'll talk more about it and how it applies to your service. But what is Veterans Forward, and what does the program do?
6: So Veterans Forward is a program where we're trying to find gaps in services for veterans across the state of Maine. We will have veterans come to us that they may need help with a car repair, and that's something that's kind of hard to find. There's not a whole lot of options for help with that. So we might help them with their car repair so that way they can get back to work or be able to get back and forth between their medical appointments while they might be out of commission. Basically just trying to fill those gaps in coverage that we see across Maine.
3: And when you say, Sarah, gaps in coverage, what do you mean by that for when it comes to veterans? What's an example of a gap in coverage?
6: So a lot of Maine is very rural. So there are bigger gaps like in northern Maine or western Maine than there is in the southern regions. In the southern regions, you have a lot of different organizations that are able to pitch in and help. But once you get further north, there's less organizations. Down south, you'll see a ton of American Legions. You'll see a ton of VFWs. But once you come up to northern Maine, you're looking at one or two of each one. And so the funding sources are smaller for the veterans in those areas to pull from when the need is just as great as some of the southern regions.
3: So we're talking to Sarah Bernier, and for full transparency, Sarah, we'll let people know that you work in Aroostook County or the county. So when you're talking northern Maine, especially, you're talking about the vast northern region of the county, right?
6: Correct.
3: And so, Sarah, you're also a United States Army veteran. Talk to us about why you being a veteran is important for you, especially when doing this kind of work.
6: So I think one of the biggest things is being able to leverage that I'm a veteran, they're a veteran, and I understand where they're coming from. There's also a bond that you're able to build with other veterans when you are also a veteran. So if I see somebody that was an Army veteran that needs help and they say, oh, I was at Fort Jackson, I can say, hey, I was at Fort Jackson too. Or they'll say, oh, I was a 63 Bravo. Then I can sit there and have that ability to relate with them. And then we can move on to the bigger, deeper stuff of what needs to happen with them and how we can help them. Because building that initial interaction with them, it works so much better than if I didn't understand everything that they have gone through in the past.
3: Absolutely. We're talking to Sarah Bernier. She's a United States Army veteran and a caseworker for Veterans Forward, which is a program of Easter SEALs. And you also are in that percentage that is a smaller percentage of already the small percentage of people who have served this nation. You are a female veteran, which provides you with a special set of skills to help with your fellow female veterans. Is that fair?
6: That is fair. That is fair.
3: And have you had situations where that has benefited you in your work?
6: Absolutely. I feel like we have come across female veterans that are a little bit more gun-shy dealing with males because of past experiences. So being able to be a female veteran and understand the struggle that is unique to women that are veterans works in my favor. We have more of a common ground than I might with a male. While I understand being a veteran overall, being able to understand the unique experience as a female veteran really helps.
3: Absolutely. We're talking to Sarah Bernier. She is a United States Army veteran and also a caseworker for Veterans Forward, a program of Easter SEALs Maine. And so folks that don't understand the dynamic here. So Veterans Forward is the name of the organization that provides the services. And how does Easter SEALs play into that?
6: So Easter SEALs is a program that covers a lot of social services and a lot of other gaps in coverage across, they're all over the United States. And they focus specifically on individuals with disabilities, which is why we're now falling under Easter SEALs. And now we're basically under their umbrella, but our focus will stay true to the veterans of Maine.
3: That's awesome. And so Veterans Forward, we've referred to it before as a hand up program, not a handout program. And so I'm going to put you on the spot here, Sarah. Can you give an example of just a small thing that Veterans Forward, a program of Easter Seals, was able to do for a veteran that would seem like a really small thing that made a huge impact in a veteran's life. Can you think of something that you've done in your work over the years that would fall into that category?
6: Absolutely. So there's so many, but one of the things that I have come across is we had a veteran that was homeless, and all that they needed was help with their deposit. They were working. They had just started working. They were able to fund everything once they got into the house, but they just needed help with that deposit. We helped them with that deposit, and they still work. They have their home now. They're paying all of their rent, their bills. They've never needed help again, but that was that one small instance where a small amount of money gave them that hand up that they need to be successful in life.
3: And when where you... Go ahead.
6: Oh, go ahead. I was going to say... when you think about it, if we didn't help them get into their housing, that could have had a ripple effect of putting them backwards instead of bringing them forward.
3: And we were almost going to say the same thing at the same exact time. When you put a roof over someone's head, you have really reduced their level of stress, right? Now that they have a home, they have a place to go, and just a small thing like a few bucks for a deposit goes a long way to helping not only get them housed, but also to improve their mental health, right?
6: Right.
3: We're talking to Sarah Bernier. She's a caseworker for Veterans Forward, a program of Easter Seals and a United States Army veteran. And so we talked about your veteran status. We talked about the fact that you you are better equipped to talk to and help our female veterans. But as a generalism, your experience in the military, how overall... Well, I guess the way I'm going to phrase this question is, what do you draw from when you're working with these veterans to help them feel comfortable that they're dealing with someone who's been through the same things as they have?
6: So I think I really rely on that camaraderie and that shared lived experience, because when you're in service, you have a, it's just different. It's different than the civilian world. You rely on each other. A lot of the times you're spending holidays with each other versus your families. And just pulling from that and saying, you know, they're a brother in arms, they're a sister in arms. And I understand that things are difficult and, you know, life has its ups and downs, but I'm here for you as a brother and sister in arms, and I'm going to help you get through this and we'll come out the other side. Like my favorite mottos is never leave a fallen, you know, brother or sister in arms behind. And that's what we try to do. We try to make sure that we don't leave anybody behind, that we bring them along with us.
3: Well, well said, Sarah. So how do folks get a hold of Veterans Forward if they need services? How does that work?
6: So if they need services, we have our website. It's easterseals.maine.org. They can also give us a call at 207-835-8250. That's our main number. And they can also email us. We have a joint email box. It's veterans@easterseals.maine.org. And that goes to all of us. And every phone call that we get, it also gets transcribed into our email. So there's no way to miss it as long as you leave a voicemail if you don't get through to us.
3: Exactly. And people need to do that when they call. They need to leave a voicemail. So many times we miss a call and we have no idea what the person wanted. So do we call them back? Don't we? But you always call back.
6: We do.
3: Sarah Bernier, thank you for this time today. Thank you for the work you're doing for Maine's veterans. And thanks for being on the Maine Veteran Spotlight.
6: Thank you for having me. I appreciate it.
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8: 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I'm Chuck Igo, a former Navy Second Class radioman and longtime New England broadcaster. This time around, our Maine Veterans Spotlight shines on Medal of Honor recipient Marine Corporal David B. Champagne, born November 13, 1932 in Waterville, Maine, to Bernard and Anna Champagne. David Champagne attended Fairfield, Maine public schools with his older and younger brothers, Carl and Harry. In 1940, Bernard accepted a job at a textile mill in Rhode Island, leading to the family's relocation to Wakefield, Rhode Island, when David was eight. As a young boy, he had a paper route, and his father would later explain that the boy was very attentive to getting the job done right. David also enjoyed fishing and playing sports. He graduated from South Kingston High School in 1951, followed by his enlistment in the Marines, which was conducted in Boston. Following boot camp at Parris Island, Champagne received additional training at Camp Pendleton in California, which was completed in August of 1951. Champagne was then assigned to A Company, 1st Battalion, 7th Marine Regiment, which would receive orders to relieve current American and Allied troops in the East Central Punch Bowl section of Korea. David Champagne arrived in Korea October 1951 and joined his unit while they were engaging in the enemy sporadically. In March of 1952, the 7th Marines were ordered to relieve a South Korean Army division along Korea's western border. On May 11th, the battalion replaced the U.S. 5th Marines at the front, tasked with preventing enemy advances or approaches to Seoul, the South Korean capital. On May 26, Champagne and his comrades of A Company were given a mission to take enemy-held Hill 104. Under the cover of darkness on May 28th, A Company reached the base of the hill, where they were met with a Chinese counterattack by a platoon-sized force. As fire team leader, Champagne advanced through the initial assaults upon strongly fortified and well-defended positions, facing grenade, small arms, and machine gun fire as they reached the crest of the hill. Although he was wounded during the assault and the ascent, Champagne refused evacuation. That was when an enemy grenade landed in the center of his fire team. Champagne quickly scooped up the grenade to return it to its point of origin, but the device exploded as it left his hand, an action that saved the lives of his three teammates, but the force of the blast threw him from the relative safety of their trench, leaving him exposed to subsequent mortar fire, which mortally wounded Champagne. A Company did take control of the hill, but the Marine units were called back to friendlier lines. Also killed on that day was PFC John Kelly of C Company. Both Champagne and Kelly would later be nominated for Medals of Honor. Marine squad mate Bill Powers recalled David Champagne fondly. The two had attended high school together and knew each other. Both entered the Marines a week apart in 1951, and following basic and advanced training, they were reunited on a ship that was headed across the Pacific. Powers credits Champagne for saving not only his life, but also the lives of their two other squad mates. Powers said, quote, "Thank God a corpsman came right away. We were still in a heap of trouble. For just a few seconds, I held him. It seemed like he was trying to say something. That was the last I saw of him." Powers knew his friend was a hero and summed it up succinctly, "He saved my life." David's older brother, Carl Champagne, had enlisted in the Air Force and was still deployed at the time of David's death and subsequent recognition of his brother's actions. Champagne was returned to Maine and laid to rest in St. Francis Catholic Cemetery in Waterville, Maine. On July 23, 1953, Corporal David B. Champagne's Medal of Honor was presented to his 15-year-old brother, Reginald Harry Champagne, by General Reginald H. Ridgely Jr. during presentation ceremonies held at the Old Mountain Baseball Field in Wakefield, Rhode Island. The citation read as follows. The President of the United States of America, in the name of Congress, takes pride in presenting the Medal of Honor posthumously to Corporal David Bernard Champagne, United States Marine Corps, for conspicuous gallantry and intrepidity at the risk of his life above and beyond the call of duty on 28 May 1952, while serving as a fire team leader of Company A, 1st Battalion, 7th Marines, 1st Marine Division Reinforced in an action against enemy aggressor forces in Korea. Advancing with this platoon in the initial assault of the company against a strongly fortified and heavily defended hill position, Corporal Champagne skillfully led his fire team through a veritable hail of intense enemy machine gun, small arms, and grenade fire, overrunning trenches and a series of almost impregnable bunker positions before reaching the crest of the hill and placing his men in defensive positions. Suffering a painful leg wound while assisting in repelling the ensuing hostile counterattack, which was launched under the cover of a murderous hail of mortar and artillery fire, he steadfastly refused evacuation and fearlessly continued to control his fire team. When the enemy counterattack increased in intensity, a hostile grenade landed in the midst of the fire team. Corporal Champagne unhesitatingly

He steadfastly refused evacuation and fearlessly continued to control his fire team. When the enemy counterattack increased in intensity, a hostile grenade landed in the midst of the fire team. Corporal Champagne unhesitatingly

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1: 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A few clouds, lows near 50 overnight tonight. Winds become light west to southwesterly. Plenty of sunshine, 72 on Monday. Partly cloudy Monday night, 54. Clouding up, 75 on Tuesday. Isolated showers, 70 on Wednesday. I'm meteorologist Russ Murley on WRGY, Real Community Radio.

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0: 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A few clouds, lows near 50 overnight tonight. Winds become light west to southwesterly. Plenty of sunshine, 72 on Monday. Partly cloudy Monday night, 54. Clouding up, 75 on Tuesday. Isolated showers, 70 on Wednesday. I'm meteorologist Russ Murley on WRGY, Real Community Radio.
1: 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And this year, here in 2026, we look back to a specific moment in 2019. 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Welcome to another new edition of the International Americana Music Show. My name is Michael Park, and this week it's the first of a short series of reflective shows. For the past few years around this time, I have concentrated on specific years, 2015, 2016, etc. But this year, I thought I would concentrate on specific editions. So today we look back and listen back to the 300th edition of the programme from 7 years ago, which opened with this song by Australian band Lost Ragas.

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Lost Raggers and those wild blue eyes from an album that I mentioned on the show a few weeks ago, Transatlantic Highway. And leaving aside that it's by an Australian band, as this show, since its inception 300 weeks ago, is one that has journeyed extensively on the musical Transatlantic Highway, I thought that was a good album from which to pick a song to start today's show, especially as it's a great album, which is what I said when I played a track from the band's new one a few weeks ago. So do check that out as well, and it's called This Is Not a Dream. I'm not sure that there's a band anywhere in any hemisphere or even on either side of the Transatlantic Highway making better cosmic Americana at the moment. So hello again and welcome again to this special edition of the International Americana Music Show. I'm Michael Park, as you may know if you've heard any of the previous 299 editions of the programme. And if you actually did hear the 299th edition of the show last week, then I hope you enjoyed all the numerically significant songs. And thanks for the comments and emails telling me that you did, and recounting that there were one or two that you hadn't heard before. There aren't any of those on the programme, actually. Sorry, there is one, I've just realised, but that was quite inadvertent, as what I actually wanted to concentrate on today was new music, songs released this week or in the past couple of weeks, as well as songs from some older records. And as I was thinking about what old music to feature on this anniversary show, I hit upon the idea of tracks from albums that could be also be said to be celebrating an anniversary this year, having been released 10, 20, 30, 40, or in the case of the album that this next instantly recognisable track comes from, 50 years ago this year.

band, of course, and Up on Cripple Creek from their eponymous album, which was also their second album, and the one on which, as well as Up on Cripple Creek, their classic songs Rag Mama Rag and The Night They Drove Old Dixie Down also appear. And as I briefly mentioned a few weeks ago, that album is being re-released in a couple of weeks with some new demo or alternate takes of those songs and others included on it. And while I am indeed going to be playing tracks from other celebrated albums released in 1979, 1989, 1999 and 2009 on the show today, I thought we would fast forward 50 years now from 1969 and head back onto the transatlantic highway to hear back-to-back new songs by singers from Canada and England, starting with this track by singer Looktook Shearer.

The second track I've played on the show in the past few weeks from the brand new album by Matt Patershook, that was Circus, and his album is called If Wishes Were Horses. And since I did last play a track, reviews of the album have started appearing, and I am delighted to find that there are other people out there who also think this is a fantastic record by the Canadian singer-songwriter. On the website Lonesome Highway, reviewer Stephen Rapid wrote, "The latest album from Matt Patershook should see his reputation cemented as not only one of Canada's finest roots performers, but also among the best, period. It is a high point of his career to date and a superb album to boot." And on another website, another respected reviewer, John Keriff, wrote, "If Wishes Were Horses is the kind of album Hank Williams would have dug. Maybe Muddy Waters too." That's spot on, I'd say. Before Matt, it was Luke Tuxera from England and the title track of his latest all-acoustic album, Carousel, which sort of came out of nowhere as far as I could see, but which has been getting equally effusive praise from reviewers since its release a few weeks ago. Now, this next artist released his new album just last week, but as he also released a phenomenal new one 40 years ago, I thought I would play something from that on this anniversary edition of the show, and it's one of the most memorable road trip songs I think I've ever heard.

Patrick, stopping off at St. John's Point. Heard all day bird watching and the crack was good. Stopped off at Strangford Lock early in the morning. Drove through Shigley, taking pictures and on to Killalea. Stopping for Sunday papers at the Lacal district. Just before Coney Island. On and on over the hill to Hourglass and the Jam Jar. Autumn sunshine, magnificent and all shining through. Stop off at Hourglass for a couple of jars of mussels and some potted herrings in case we get famished before dinner. On and on, over the hill and the crack is good. Heading towards Coney Island. I look at the side of your face. Sunlight comes streaming through the window in the autumn sunshine. And all in all, time while going to Coney Island, I'm thinking, wouldn't it be great if it was like this all the time?

I guess you could call those a couple of road songs back to back there. You just heard a brand new track by Scottish duo Doghouse Roses. Paul Tasker and Iona MacDonald are from Glasgow. And that song, One More for the Road, is from their brand new album, We Are Made of Light, which is out this week and which marks a welcome return to the scene for the couple, whose last record came out in 2016. Then before Doghouse Roses, it was Van Morrison, of course, and Coney Island from his 1979 album Avalon Sunset. And if you search online, you can find several articles by travel writers and bloggers who have attempted the journey that Van describes in that song, coming down from Downpatrick, stopping off at St. John's Point over the hill to Ardglass, heading towards Coney Island. And all of them will tell you that the journey, in the order that Van describes, doesn't quite work. Some poetic license has been taken with the route. However, all of the destinations and locations that are mentioned are there if you ever want to try to undertake the journey, perhaps with your mum, as that's who was accompanying Van in that nostalgic autumnal song. Anyway, now 40 years later, Van has just released his 41st album called Three Chords and the Truth, and I wonder what, if any, classics will come from it. Anyway, let's bring this first half of the show to a close with another brand new song. It's the latest single from Canadian Lynn Hansen.

0: Lynn Hansen and True Blue Moon, the newly released first single from her new album Just Words, which is due out next year. Okay, still to come today, a couple of new songs by Norwegian and Dutch singers, the debut appearance on the programme for an award-winning English singer, and a wonderful duet by two Australians, so do stick around if you can. But if not, then of course, let me quickly remind you that you can listen to the rest of this show at a later date via a link that I will be posting on the show's Facebook page, and via a link to a mini audio player from Mixcloud.com that you can find on the show's website, the address of which is TIAMS.org for any new listeners out there. And do feel free to follow the show on Mixcloud or like the show on Facebook. And a heartfelt thank you on behalf of me and all the artists that I play on the show to those that already do. Thank you. 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My name is Michael
1: 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My name is Ian Gouin-Murray, and thanks for listening.
0: So back to the music and to Ireland, where in 1989, this next artist released what was his 14th solo album, and nestled among the dozen tracks on it was this song, a cover of an old Elvis Costello track, perhaps surprisingly. This is Christy Moore and his rather distinctive version of the

legendary Christy Moore from Ireland and the Deportees Club. And if you've heard the original version of that song, then you will know that those two versions sound rather different indeed. The original version, which was by Elvis Costello, was on his 1984 album Goodbye Cruel World. And then Christy released his take on that track 5 years later on his 1989 album Voyage, on which Elvis Costello actually appears singing backing vocals on another song on Voyage. And if you're as much of a fan of Christy Moore as I am, then you may be interested to know, or you may already know, that his new album Magic Nights is due for release on November the 22nd this year, 50 years after the release of his very first solo one. And to mark that anniversary, I believe Christy is also going to be releasing an extended 50-track version of Magic Nights, also on November the 22nd. And I am hoping that some US states will follow next year to support both of those records. But back to this year, and to two tracks from two records that are out this week, starting with a song from the third album by Signe Marie Rustad from Norway.

And that was a track from a new EP, the latest one by Judy Blank from Holland, Morning After, it's called, and it's a follow-up to her album Morning Sun, and the track there was Pretty Far. Then before that, and also from mainland Europe, from Norway, it was Signe Marie Rustad and Something Easier from her new album, When Words Flew Freely, which for Bill Chambers and Audrey Auld from Australia was in 1999 when they recorded a celebrated joint album. Although on that record, which is called Looking Back to See, perhaps the reason the words did flow freely was because it was the whiskey talking.

from 1999 to 2019 in just under 6 minutes there. As first it was Bill Chambers and Audrey Auld from Australia, and it was The Whiskey Talking Not Me from their collaborative album Looking Back to See. Audrey sadly passed away in 2015 after releasing over a dozen records, all of which are well worth checking out. And Bill Chambers, well, he's still going, as you may know if you heard last week's edition of the programme when I played his song 1952 Cadillac. And then the song that I just played, that was a brand new track by Ags Connolly from England from his brand new album Wrong Again, which I think I'm right in saying is another record out this week, and another great one by the Englishman who has got such a distinctive voice. It's Ags's third album and one that will surely please his many fans all over the world. So just a couple of songs left to play today, and as we have heard tracks on this celebratory edition of the programme from classic albums from 1969, 79, 89 and 99, for the penultimate song today, another something old track, we come to 2009 and to the only debut appearance on the programme today by an artist that I mentioned earlier today, and one who earlier this year was recognised at the Americana Music Awards in Nashville with a Lifetime Achievement Award. With a track from his own decade-old album Secret, Profane and Sugarcane, this is Elvis Costello.

Elvis Costello from England and Hidden Shame from Secret, Profane and Sugarcane, the album that he released 10 years ago this year. And if you're quite a bit older than that, Elvis Costello performing and indeed winning an award for performing Americana may be a bit of a surprise. I first remember hearing Elvis singing a song called Oliver's Army way back in 1979, and I always thought of him as a bit of an angry young man spitting out more power pop songs, but on his 1986 album, King of America, it was as if he had undertaken a journey on the transatlantic highway, and the electronic sound of his earlier songs that I'd heard gave way to acoustic guitars, harmonicas and pedal steel, and he cemented his love of old country and Americana with his National Ransom album, and the album that I just played a track from. So while a Lifetime Achievement Award may have been a surprise to some, including me, if you dig into his large and diverse back catalogue, you may find that it was understandable and even well-deserved. Right, so to the something new song today, and it's an up-tempo road song from the new album by Canadian

0: bit of a twist to that tale, I thought. Nick Nace from Canada and Arkansas Traveller from his brand new album Wrestling with the Mystery, which is out now and which ultimately brings this time-travelling 300th edition of the programme to a close. And as well as reminding you that you can find the full and detailed playlist for this edition of the programme on the show's website, TIAMS.org. Let me also say before I go a huge thank you to everyone who has tuned in at any point over the past 6 years and to anyone who's got in touch with questions or comments, and also a huge thank you to all of the musicians all over the world for sending me their music and keeping in touch. I genuinely feel humbled and privileged to be able to introduce them to you every week. So here's to the next 6 years. This has been the International Americana Music Show, and my name's Michael Parr. Safe travels, everyone.
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A few clouds, lows near 50 overnight tonight. Winds become light west to southwesterly. Plenty of sunshine, 72 on Monday. Partly cloudy Monday night, 54. Clouding up, 75 on Tuesday. Isolated showers, 70 on Wednesday. I'm meteorologist Russ Murley on WRGY Real Community Radio.

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We've come to the point in this album where those listening on cassette or records will have to stand up or sit down and turn over the record or tape. In fairness to those listeners, we'll now take a few seconds before we begin side two. Thank you. Here's side two.

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and this is the Timmy Time Stroud Power Hour, and I'm recording this on July 4th, Independence Day. That's right, I record, because this way I can be at least 4 to 7 days behind the actual news. So anything could have happened between now and when you're hearing this. How exciting, huh? It's kind of like time traveling, and you don't want to. What a day the 3rd was, huh? We've got our traditions here in Rangeley, just like other towns and cities and little specks on the map have all throughout the United States. And our traditions, we have the kitty parade, we've got the dog show, we had the Chamber of Commerce with good folks out there with their tents and selling their wares. I mean, it wouldn't be actual American independence without

just kind of showing off our capitalism just a little bit. Nothing wrong with that. Making a few dollars on Uncle Sam's time. And now here we are. It's if this is Tuesday, then you're looking at the 7th, and then on Sunday, it could be the 21st, and then if you're on Substack listening to this, it could be any time. But I'm going to be playing some music, which is a little bit of this, a little bit of that, and a whole lot of something else. I hope you enjoy. And first up is the quintessential John Philip Sousa's Stars and Stripes Forever, being conducted by John Williams at the Boston Pops.

A vital element in keeping the peace is our military establishment. Until the latest of our world conflicts, the United States had no armaments industry. But we can no longer risk emergency improvisation of national defense. We have been compelled to create a permanent armaments industry of vast proportions. The total influence, economic, political, even spiritual, is felt in every city, every state house, every office of the federal government. Our toil, resources, and livelihood are all involved. We must guard against the acquisition of unwarranted influence, whether sought or unsought, by the military-industrial complex. We should take nothing for granted. Only an alert and knowledgeable citizenry can compel the proper meshing of the huge industrial and military machinery of defense with our peaceful methods and goals, so that security and liberty may prosper together.

Behind me stands a wall that encircles the three sectors of this city, part of a vast system of barriers that divides the entire continent of Europe. General Secretary Gorbachev, if you seek peace, if you seek prosperity for the Soviet Union and Eastern Europe, if you seek liberalization, Mr. Gorbachev, tear down this wall.

let me assert my firm belief that the only thing we have to fear is fear itself. Nameless, unreasoning, unjustified terror, which paralyzes needed efforts to convert retreat into advance.

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We just gotta, you know. I mean, we're all stuck here for a while. Let's try to work it out. Let's try to beat it, you know. 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

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I mean, you grow up real quick. Because all you're seeing is a lot of death.

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When I was your age, all I got was some guy standing up like that, man, and giving me a lot of bullshit, man, which I caught. I was really in good shape then, man. I was a captain of the football team, and I wanted to be a war hero, man. I wanted to go out and kill for my country.

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And I don't feel good about it. Because there's not enough reason, man. Feel a person die in your hands, or to see your best buddy get blown away. Through the ashes of our, I'm here to tell you, it's a lousy thing, man. I don't see any reason for it. And there's a lot of I did over there that I find fucking hard to live with. And I don't want to see people like you, man, coming back and having to face the rest of your lives with that kind of shit. It's simple as that. I don't feel sorry for myself. I'm a lot smarter now than when I went. And I'm just telling you, there's a choice to be made here.

John Voight in a scene from Coming Home, 1978 film. He played the role of a soldier who had become paralyzed from the waist down. It was an impactful film for me, at least. I was 16 years old, going on 17. And he was giving that speech to a room full of high school boys who were being recruited. And he was giving the opposing point of view, obviously. And before that, we had Johnny Lennon with his Give Peace a Chance, with some Reagan in there and some FDR. And don't forget the, what was his name? The Annihilator or the Butcher? The Butcher, yeah, from the UFC. With, oh gosh, I threw someone else in there too. Yeah, you know, when I have this relationship, as I'm sure a lot of us do, it's a complicated relationship that we have with our country. You know, we don't want to be one of those lockstep people that doesn't think and doesn't give some kind of concerted effort to reason and logic. Yeah, and but, you know, 50 years ago during the bicentennial, man, I was all in. I was coming up on 14 years old, and you had me hook, line, and sinker. In fact, I was having my bedroom redone. It was 1974. My mom allowed me to choose the wallpaper, the carpet, the bedding, and the lamps. The wallpaper was American bald eagles with stars and arrows in their talons. The carpet was navy blue. The bedding was red, white, and blue. And the lamps were bald eagles. America celebrated the bicentennial in 1976. I slept in it.

That was Starland Vocal Band. Number one song in July of 1976, the bicentennial of this great nation of the United States of America. I was coming up on 14 at the time, and America was all about it, man. We were celebrating it. And but you know, there is a slight difference, I think, between then and now. And we could attribute the country's lackadaisical approach to its 250th birthday to, I don't know, many factors, and not least of which being maybe erosion, corrosion, implosion, I don't know. I think it's a lot simpler than that, though. Bicentennial is easier to remember and say, so we celebrated the hell out of it. Semi-quincentennial just doesn't roll off the tongue, and forget about today's Americans being able to spell it, but if you Google it, Google brings the party. Go ahead, Google semi-quincentennial. Oh, man, it'll be worth it, I guarantee it. And at that time, it was July 3rd, went to the Maplewood firework display in Maplewood, New Jersey. And I went with Judy Katz, who was my girlfriend at the time. And we were in the back of Mouse McMahon's pickup truck. And she gave me a hickey on my neck that would lasted for at least 6 weeks. I went away the next day, and it was still there when I got back. My grandmother saw me the day after, and she's like, "Old Timmy, what happened to you?" "Oh, Grandma, it was a horrible accident mowing the lawn, and a rock came shooting right out. I'm lucky to be alive, Grandma." And, you know, looking back, I was lucky to be alive. After all, I was a young American.

And you, my fellow Americans, are tuned into the Timmy Time Stroud Power Hour on WRGY 90.5, underwritten by the very gracious Rangeley Building and Remodeling, Making Things Bettering, Jill and Mark Gordon over there, and the rest of the crew. Thank you so much for underwriting my program. And this hour, we're, you know, just kind of bopping around. I'm recording this on the 4th of July. Independence Day, call it what you will. It's a mishmash of many different things. And I record for a variety of reasons. I'm one take Timmy. I'm not sitting here like doing take after take after take. It's pretty much certified live as far as I'm concerned. But it gives me an opportunity to act in the moment. You know, I like to improvise. I can't help myself. It's what I do. And so we've been looking at, yeah, a little bit of speeches, a little movie action, a little song, and a lot of this. It was 83 years ago that the Battle of Gettysburg occurred. It was July 1st, 2nd, and 3rd, and it turned the course of the war and the outcome. And so, yes, you had brother against brother and father against son, and it was a horrible conflict. But there was one thing that both sides could agree on, and that was their love for this song, Lorena.

0: He felt that he had failed, that it was a poor speech, that the people didn't like it. It was so brief, less than 2 minutes. He felt that he had failed. Lehman, his friend Ward Lehman, was sitting next to him on the stand. When he sat down, there was just a sprinkling of applause. And he said, "Lehman, that speech won't scour. That's what you say about a plow in the prairies when the mud doesn't come off it."
1: 47 years ago, our fathers brought forth upon this continent a new nation, conceived in liberty and dedicated to the proposition that all men are created equal. Now we are engaged in a great civil war, testing whether that nation or any nation so conceived and so dedicated can long endure. We are met here on a great battlefield of that war. We have come to dedicate a portion of it as a final resting place for those who here gave their lives that their nation might live. It is altogether fitting and proper that we should do this. But in a larger sense, we cannot dedicate, we cannot consecrate, we cannot hallow this ground. The brave men, living and dead, who struggled here have consecrated it far above our poor power to add or detract. The world will little note nor long remember what we say here, but can never forget what they did here. It is for us, the living, rather to be dedicated here to the unfinished work which they have thus far so nobly carried on. It is rather for us to be here dedicated to the great task remaining before us, that from these honored dead we take increased devotion to that cause for which they here gave the last full measure of devotion, that we here highly resolve that these dead shall not have died in vain, that this nation, under God, shall have a new birth of freedom, and that government of the people, by the people, for the people, shall not perish from the earth.

we can find that grace, anything is possible. If we can tap that grace, everything can change. Amazing grace. Amazing grace. Amazing grace. How sweet the sound that saves.

May God continue to shed his grace on the United States of America. Yeah.

In that last set, we heard Sam Waterston reciting the Gettysburg Address, segued right into Aaron Copland's Fanfare for the Common Man, which was conducted by Eugene Gossens for the Cincinnati Orchestra. Yeah, that's right. You heard me. Cincinnati Orchestra. And then went into President Obama giving a eulogy for Pinckney, Reverend Pinckney. Then goes into Amazing Grace. Yeah, talk about Amazing Grace. And for all you people that are out there who had to endure 8 years of Barack Obama, golly gee, I sure am sorry for you. It must have been really difficult for you. And that last song there was Carly Simon with A River Runs. Or Like a River. Like a river it runs. It runs like a river. Running like a river, river that runs. You know what she was saying.

statute of limitations pour la liberté. The Statue of Liberty is a colossus. Her toes are huge and gnarled. Her nose protrudes like an escarpment separating two other senses, the one that sees and the one that tastes. Her creation would be a dirty secret in proper society. She may be a she, but she comports herself like a drag queen in a robe. She is an engineered ideal, wearing her diadem the way truth incarnate would herald the bright heat of the sun, and using her diaphragm for an umbrella. Leave it to artists to extract the unseen until they become concrete reality. Leave it to humans to become canal builders and ocean crossers and partners with clouds in the sky. These same artists and builders witness wars and combine horror with hope and the dust of history with the fertile paste of the future to design promises. This time, we swear, will be kept. But humans are imperfect creatures. Our blood is poisoned with purity, doomed to a destiny of willful debasement, time and again neglecting to remember that it is the heart that pumps the blood, not our own magnificence. We are but bystanders, flawed witnesses to a masquerade, a charade, and we see these masks we wear as skin covering the bones of who we would want to be, not who we are. Her first breath was as liberty enlightening the world, drawing the darker elements toward her in order to vanquish the dusk with dawn. Each iteration of humans' attempts to free the spirit from his soul required taking measure to ensure a scaled growth, to learn, like Icarus, not to reach further than is wise, ultimately foreboding our own inevitable demise. Attaining liberty is easy compared to what's required to retain it, when there are so many who seek to vanquish it for the benefit of their own profit. And so, Bartholdi, out of reverence for a shared devotion to La Liberté, crafted and molded and hammered what would become a welcoming hostess in New York's harbor. It took the perspective of a non-American to see what the great American experiment had yielded thus far. She was a gift from our Republican cousin, conjoined by Democratic devotion. We were the tired they let in, the poor, the huddled masses who yearned to be free, the wretched refuse of the teeming shore. And now that we're in, now that we have what we wanted and even more, we say, that's enough. Shut the door. We're closed for the season.

0: Today.
1: But the interests of the nation must always come before any personal considerations. I have never been a quitter. To leave office before my term is completed is abhorrent to every instinct in my body. But as president, I must put the interests of America first. Therefore, I shall resign the presidency effective at noon tomorrow.
2: I'm actually fascinated by Nixon as a character in history. If Watergate happened tomorrow, it would be like a 12-hour news story. Like, the idea that it would have taken down a presidency is crazy.
3: Beam me up. Lock on transporters. Beam us up.
4: Beam us up. Quickly.
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5: Prepare to beam us up, Mr. Scott. Beam us up, Mr. Scott.
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6: I cannot sit idly by in Atlanta and not be concerned about what happens in Birmingham. Injustice anywhere is a threat to justice everywhere. We are caught in an inescapable network of mutuality, tied in a single garment of destiny. Whatever affects one directly affects all indirectly.
7: All we say to America is be true to what you said on paper. And I've seen the promised land. I may not get there with you, but I want you to know tonight that we as a people will get to the promised land.
8: I have some very sad news for all of you, and that is that Martin Luther King was shot and was killed tonight in Memphis. Martin Luther King dedicated his life to love and to justice between fellow human beings. He died in the cause of that effort. My favorite poet was Aeschylus. He once wrote, "Even in our sleep, pain which cannot forget falls drop by drop upon the heart, until in our own despair, against our will, comes wisdom through the awful grace of God, to tame the savageness of man and make gentle the life of this world. Let us dedicate ourselves to that and say a prayer for our country and for our people."

0: 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And he is acting as an advisor to a presidential candidate, and he accidentally goes across the airwaves telling the people what he really thinks about them.
1: Are those morons out there?
2: Yeah.
1: I can take chicken for a laugh instead of caviar. I can make them eat dog food and they'll think it's steak. Sure, I got them like this.
3: You know what the public's like, a cage full of guinea pigs.
1: Good night, you stupid idiot. Good night, you miserable slob.
3: There are a lot of trained seals. I toss them a dead fish and they'll flap their flippers.
4: Why, he's a monster.
5: Where I could stand in the middle of Fifth Avenue and shoot somebody and I wouldn't lose any voters, okay? It's like incredible.
4: I knew he'd open his big yap once too often and blow my fidgets.
6: Beam us up.
7: Beam us up.
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8: Stand by to beam us up.
0: Peace and love.
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11: Here's your latest forecast for the Rangeley Lakes area. Partly sunny, brisk winds, and on the cool side, 66 this afternoon. West to northwest winds at 10 to 20 will remain gusty. A few clouds tonight, lows near 50. Partly to mostly sunny, 72 tomorrow. Partly cloudy, 54 Monday night. Clouding up Tuesday, 75. Isolated showers near 70 on Wednesday. I'm meteorologist Russ Murley on WRGY, real community radio.
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14: The Popol Vuh is a Mayan creation myth based on oral tradition and written down in 1702.
13: At a time when European colonialism was destroying Mayan culture.
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13: Our guest is Edgar Garcia, author of Emergency, Reading the Popol Vuh in a Time of Crisis.
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14: What kinds of

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1: Welcome to Philosophy Talk, the program that questions everything.
0: Except your intelligence. I'm Ray Briggs.
1: And I'm Josh Landy. We're coming to you from the Stanford Humanities Center, which has generously sponsored today's event.
0: We're continuing conversations that begin at Philosopher's Corner on the Stanford campus, where Josh teaches philosophy.
1: And the University of Chicago, where Ray teaches philosophy.
0: Welcome, everyone, to Philosophy Talk. Today, we're thinking about crisis and creativity in Mayan mythology.
1: So it's a little tricky to talk precisely about Mayan mythology because a lot of that way of life and its associated oral traditions got wiped out by European invaders in the 16th century.
0: Yeah, but there are still Maya people today. And we also have a few written sources, like the Popol Vuh.
1: That's right. I mean, Christian missionaries taught the Latin alphabet to the Maya people, and some of them used that alphabet to write down stories in their own language. And that's lucky for us, because now we have records of those stories to preserve and hopefully to learn from.
0: Yeah, here's one of those stories. So once upon a time, there was a committee of gods who wanted to create human beings who would worship them. First, they tried getting the animals to praise them, but that wasn't very successful. All they got was just a bunch of hoots and squawks.
1: Yeah, not entirely satisfactory. So then they tried making a person. Better idea, but they made him out of mud, and he just crumbled into dust.
0: Yeah, and then they tried making people out of wood. And that worked a lot better, and they were able to build a whole civilization that way. But those people had no inner lives.
1: But finally, they cracked it. They made human beings out of maize. Fourth time lucky. And now they're off and running and ready to receive our praise and sacrifices.
0: Yeah, Josh, that's such a great story, but what am I supposed to learn from it?
1: Well, when it comes to myth, obviously everything's going to be a matter of interpretation. But here's one way to look at it. The gods are in a bit of a crisis. What do? They use their creativity to dig themselves out. Sometimes you're faced with a really tough problem and you need to run through a bunch of different things before you get it right.
0: Oh yeah, that reminds me of another story in the Popol Vuh. So one day there are these twins and they're playing a ball game and they're making a bunch of noise. And they're so loud that they even bother the gods of Shabalba, the underworld. So then the gods summon the twins to explain themselves. And now these two boys are in a little bit of a pickle.
1: Yeah, they got some splaining to do. I mean, don't forget, Ray, their dad got killed by exactly the same gods for exactly the same crime.
0: Right. So what does the Popol Vuh tell us to do when we're in such a pickle? Well, here's what the boys did. They used their ingenuity to trick the gods of death. And not only did they escape with their lives, they even got those gods to stop killing quite so many people.
1: I love the way the Popol Vuh puts it, Ray. Such was the defeat of the rulers of Shabalba. The boys accomplished it only through wonders, only through self-transformation. I think that's really great. If we use our ingenuity, if we're willing to change, we can work wonders, even in a situation of danger and crisis.
0: Yeah, that's also true of the book itself. The people who wrote it were in the biggest crisis imaginable. European colonizers were decimating their populations and systematically destroying their culture to replace it with Christianity. So what did the Mayas do? Well, they wrote down their stories using the very Latin alphabet that was intended to wipe them out.
1: I mean, that is a very fortunate thing for all of the rest of us today. It's a great thing, it's an admirable thing, but there's also something deeply tragic about what we read in the Popol Vuh. I mean, here's a particularly chilling line that's about the Mayan leaders of the 16th century, and they were ruling when Tonatiuh arrived. They were tortured by the Castilian people. And Tonatiuh here means Pedro de Alvarado, who was the conquistador. So yes, the writers of the Popol Vuh were telling their own history, but it's a story with a very sad ending.
0: Yeah, but I think even if your circumstances are deeply tragic, there's a kind of value in responding to them with creativity. You know, people wrote poetry in concentration camps. People wrote songs even when they were enslaved and sang songs. Storytelling is a way of preserving your history and your dignity. And your writing becomes a seed. Who knows when in the future it will sprout?
1: That is really beautiful, Ray. And our guest today has written about exactly that. It's Edgar Garcia, author of Emergency, Reading the Popol Vuh in a Time of Crisis.
0: But first, we sent our roving philosophical reporter, Holly J. McDeed, to hear from Maya community members and leaders and artists fighting to preserve their culture. She files this report.
2: The film Wakanda Forever features the fictional people of Talokan.
3: I brought the sun to my people. I know you wished me to spare the life of the scientist, but now you see what I have to protect.
2: In the 2022 Marvel blockbuster, the Talokan are descendants of an ancient Maya civilization who were forced to seek refuge in the ocean. The title of the piece you're hearing from the Wakanda Forever soundtrack translates in English to "We Are Still Here." Jesus Cristobal Pat Chablé is a rapper who sings in the Mayan language, and he collaborated on the piece.
4: Me pongo el nombre Pat, que significa darle forma a algo, crear algo nuevo. Pat Boy.
2: Chablé goes by the name Pat Boy because Pat refers to the act of shaping or creating something new. Pat Boy is from a small Mexican village in the Yucatan Peninsula. About 200 people live there. He grew up speaking only Mayan until he started primary school. He started making music with his friends in high school.
4: Comenzamos a hacer como improvisaciones, entre otros, y poco a poco fuimos aprendiendo un poco más sobre el hip hop, sobre el rap, las historias, vimos películas, escuchamos artistas, y entre todo, fuimos conociendo más sobre el género musical.
2: He says he started with improvisations, and little by little learned more about hip hop, about rap, and about stories. He and his friends watched movies, listened to artists, and together learned more about the music genre. Since then, Pat Boy has released multiple albums. One of his hit songs is called Sangre Maya, or

0: Now he's among several of Mexico's indigenous musicians, using rap to share their culture and traditions with the new generation.
1: Para que ellos sepan de dónde venimos y quiénes somos los mayas y seguimos vivos en la península y en todo lado. Que mucha mayoría dice que los mayas ya no existen, pero existimos, solo que usamos gorras, playeras, ya no andamos en taparrabos.
0: He says it's important to him so that people know where Maya people come from and who they are, that the Maya are still alive in the peninsula and everywhere. Many people, he says, believe that the Maya no longer exist, but they do exist. They just dress casually and modern and no longer wear ancient attire. So Pat Boy and others are using music to spread that message. Here in the Bay Area, thousands of Mayan Guatemalans speak a language called Mum.
2: When I walk down the street on Fruitvale District, there's a lot of Mayan people, you know, they're carrying their baby, they're wearing their traditional clothing. It seems like Oakland is their home, you know, we're not going anywhere.
0: That's Crescencia Ramirez, the founder of Radio Balam, a community-led internet radio station serving Mum speakers in Oakland. 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Crescencio came to the United States in 2005 and said he fled his life in Guatemala because of domestic violence. 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
2: I said, you know, life is so beautiful. 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
3: Thanks for that uplifting report, Holly. I'm Ray Briggs, along with my fellow philosopher Josh Landy. We're at the Stanford Humanities Center, which has generously sponsored today's event.
4: Our guest today is a professor of English at the University of Chicago, and he's author of Emergency, Reading the Popol Vuh in a Time of Crisis. Please welcome to the Philosophy Talk stage, Edgar Garcia.
5: Thank you so much for having me.
3: So Edgar, you've written a lot about the Popol Vuh. How has it affected the way you live your life?
5: I feel that it has been a text that has been with me since my childhood, insofar as I am a person born out of Central America. So in so many ways, even before I knew what the Popol Vuh was, the Popol Vuh was abiding with me. And it was only quite late in life that I realized how much this text had shaped me, formed me, made me. And that's actually when I wrote the book about the Popol Vuh.
4: So we're going to talk a lot about the Popol Vuh tonight. Yeah. But before we get into that, it's only one piece of a broader puzzle, mm-hmm. right? A broader picture of Mayan culture. Mm-hmm. Seems like the Popol Vuh falls at the end of three different historical periods that scholars talk about. Can you quickly tell us what those periods are?
5: It's the classical, the colonial, and the contemporary. The classical is the ancient Mayan world before the arrival of the Europeans. The colonial is at the point of arrival of the Europeans. And the contemporary is now. And I think actually what Holly said was great for contextualizing this, because the migration patterns from Latin America have fundamentally changed from the time that my parents migrated here from Central America. It used to be urban to urban, San Salvador to Chicago, Guatemala City to LA. Now, because of climate change, because of ecological catastrophe, you have rural to urban, right? Abundant indigenous migrations to the United States, such that three Mayan languages are in the top 10 languages spoken in U.S. immigration courts: Mam, Kakchikel, and Konghobal. Right? Mam is spoken more in U.S. immigration courts than French. So we have a fundamental change in what is happening to the United States right now that incorporates and insists upon an understanding of Mayan culture and heritage.
4: And how much continuity is there between contemporary Mayan culture and what we see in the Popol Vuh?
5: Well, I think the Popol Vuh speaks for itself. I think the Popol Vuh tells us that it is a timeless work, that it is built to outlast, and that it's an instrument for interpretation. It tells us that it is an instrument for interpretation in a way that we might think of any work of philosophy doing.
3: Yeah, so I want to ask a little bit more about the text itself, mm-hmm. because, like, what we have written down, mm-hmm. like, I understand is, like, a bunch of stories that were told for much longer than they were written, mm-hmm. but, like, the records we have are kind of produced in a context where, like, colonial priests are, like, encouraging them to be written down and preserved. Mm-hmm. How do you think that shapes, like, what we see?
5: That is the question. Because, as I think you're suggesting, the Popol Vuh that we have, right, the text that abides at the Newberry Library in Chicago, is a work of colonial literature. It was put to paper because of the instructions of a friar, Francisco Jimenez, in 1702, who told his indigenous Mayan interlocutors to put it to paper, and they understood the context of power. They themselves said, this is what is, to me, really powerful, mysterious, beautiful, complicated about the Popol Vuh. They understood this, and they themselves said, this is not a creation story that begins in cosmic darkness. This is a creation story that begins in colonial darkness. Here, in the times of the teachings of Christ, we will bring light out of the eastern sky. We will bring the sun into existence.
4: 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Today we're thinking about crisis and creativity in Mayan mythology with Edgar Garcia from the University of Chicago.
3: Are there creation myths from your culture that help you understand the world? Does the gender of your god or gods make a difference? What about the number of your gods?
4: Myth, meaning, and metaphysics, along with questions from our live audience when Philosophy Talk continues.

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1: today. We're thinking about crisis and creativity in Mayan mythology with Edgar Garcia from the University of Chicago. 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
0: Got a critical question or creative comment? Join the discussion by raising your hand, and Laura here is going to put you on the list and bring the microphone around to you as soon as it's your turn. And there you go. Excellent.
1: So, Edgar, I'm going to start us off. You said before the break that the Popol Vuh is a myth of light coming out of colonial darkness. Can you tell us a little bit more about that?
2: To emphasize the context of the Popol Vuh, I have to take us back to about 3 years ago when we all were living through a deep darkness of COVID. And it felt like the worst possible thing. It felt like the world was falling apart. There was not only the epidemiological crisis, there was also like a political crisis, a social crisis. The world was falling apart. But to put that into perspective, there was 1% of human population loss at that time. Right? Like 1% of human population died. At the time of the writing of the Popol Vuh, there had been 90% population loss. Think about that for a second. 90% of population loss. Imagine if 9 out of the 10 people you know die. And in an oral culture, right, what that entails is the loss of knowledge about science, knowledge of history, knowledge of poetry, knowledge of medicine, like all this stuff. And though it is a horrendously devastated situation, the authors of this text still say, we will bring light out of the eastern sky. We will bring the sun into existence. That is extremely powerful to me. The idea that amidst so much loss, human creativity can still happen, right? Like the persistence of humanity can still be.
0: I mean, it's an extraordinarily hopeful document.
2: Yes, it
0: is. In spite of it being framed by the invasion of these Christians who get mentioned at the beginning and the end, mm-hmm. Nonetheless, I mean, do you connect this spirit of hopefulness to these repetitions and variations? So you have two people going down to the underworld because they made too much noise in a ball game, they get killed. Two more people go down, they do brilliantly, they reduce the amount of death in the world. You've got the attempt at creation, another attempt at creation, a successful attempt. Mm-hmm. Do you feel like those stories of kind of repetitions but with a twist go along with the sense, you know, things aren't written in stone. Things don't have to be the way they are. Things can go better.
2: Well, I couldn't agree with you more. I think that the Popol Vuh, one of its philosophical takeaways is that creation is always recreation, and that enables a lot of creative possibility. The gods themselves don't get it right. They don't get it right multiple times. And when you have a story of creation that is not like fiat lux, but quomodo lux, in what way should we make stuff? In what way should light be? You have a lot of enablement for what creation can be, such that, you know, the gods screw it up the first time, they screw it up the second time, they screw it up the third time, they kind of screw it up the fourth time, and it's up to humans to figure it out. That's a very different story of creation than, you know, as much as I love the book of Genesis, than what we get in the Christian Bible.
1: One of the things that strikes me about the story we were talking about earlier with the two twins going down to Xibalba is that they kind of get killed, and then they just like reconstitute themselves trickily. Uh-huh. And I love this idea of death not being a permanent thing. Mm-hmm. And I also like find it very hard to reconcile with the belief that when my body is dead, like that's it for me. Mm-hmm. So how can death be not a permanent thing, and yet my experience of it is so different?
2: That's a great question about time and how time works in this work of literature. And it brings me to talk about the title of the book itself, the Popol Vuh. What is the Popol Vuh? The Popol Vuh literally translates as the book of the mat, the ceremonial mat on which the elders sat to deliver advice. but it is also a philosophical idea that the structure of time, the shape of time, is itself a mat. It's a woven structure, a woven thing that interweaves the time of the gods, the time of the animals, and the time of the humans, right? Like crisscrossed, warp and weft, such that any movement on the mat, any activity, will affect all other activity. Right? So human actions affect the time of the gods, the actions of the gods affect the time of the humans. We don't exist in chronology. We don't exist in dialectic. We don't exist in, like, movement forward, one thing shaping another. We exist in a collage, right? In a framework of constant repetition. We're always at the ready of recreation, repetition, reconstitution of what the world is.
0: And time is really central. I've even read one approach according to which being is time.
2: Yeah.
0: In Mayan philosophy. Does that seem right to you? I know it's only one position among many.
2: Yeah, being is time.
0: Yeah,
2: I believe actually time is being. There is no other way, really, to understand what is happening in the Popol Vuh without an understanding of time repeating itself. I think very frustrating thing for new readers of this work is that it kind of repeats itself.
0: Right? And it jumps around.
2: And it jumps around and it keeps repeating itself. But what you have to understand is that every one of those moments of repetition distinguishes this work from, like, the Greek epic, right? Where a single action will forever affect everything that happens in the future, right? If a hero does a thing or messes a thing up, it will forever affect an action forever in the future. The Popol Vuh does not work that way. It's always coming back to these moments of possible action, always enabling a new recreation of what your world is. And though that may be frustrating to read, it is actually quite enabling to think about.
1: So we've got a question from our live audience. Tell us your first name, where you're from, and your question or comment, please.
3: Hi, my name is Jackie, and I'm from Nashville. My question is since the colonial period, you know, a lot of people, or, like, you know, the majority of people in Latin America converted to Christianity. I guess it was mostly Catholicism, though I guess I heard that evangelicalism is on the rise in Latin America. Hmm. Would you happen to know how, you know, maybe Mayan today reconciled their religious beliefs with their cultural beliefs in these folk tales?
2: Yeah.
3: Thank you.
2: Well, I think that's a great question. And for me, what is really animating about it is the Popol Vuh already understands, acknowledges, and interprets and processes that. It begins from colonialism and situates itself in a colonial world, right? It creates this creation out of colonialism. But to, like, really put the emphasis and really respond to your question, I wouldn't just go to evangelicism. I would talk about Mormonism and the ways in which, like, Mormonism has tried to absorb Mayan culture. Because just to tell you really quickly, in Mormon thought, right, like, all the tribes of Israel come to Maya world. They understand the Mayas to be, like, the lost tribes of Israel. But what the Mayas do, contemporary Mayas today, right? They say that if it is the case that we are the lost tribes of Israel, then that must mean that the Book of Mormon is a secondary text to the Popol Vuh. That this is true, which is, you know, like that philosophical flip that Mayan intellectual thought is always ready to do, right? Not to be interpolated or absorbed by the other, but to absorb, interpolate, and bring the other into its own world.
0: You're listening to Philosophy Talk. Today we're at the Stanford Humanities Center thinking about Mayan mythology. Our guest is Edgar Garcia, author of Emergency, Reading the Popol Vuh in a Time of Crisis. Edgar, a little moment ago, you were saying something delightful about the gods in the Popol Vuh. Mm. They're fallible. Oh. They keep messing up the creation. This is a very different picture.
2: Yeah.
0: Of creation than the one that you find, for example, in the Judeo-Christian tradition. Yeah. And I find it really congenial.
2: Uh-huh.
0: I like this idea that we're dealing with gods. I mean, the story of the twins is a story in which you can defeat the gods. You can go down to the underworld and defeat them and get them to stop killing quite so many human beings, right? Mm-hmm. They agree we'll only kill the weak ones, the people who are kind of sickly. Mm-hmm. We'll leave the other ones. This is amazing. So what, what does this do for the overall worldview of an average person thinking about a world populated with divinities, but they're not omniscient. Mm-hmm. They're not necessarily omnipotent. You could maybe best them. Mm-hmm. They're not infallible. What does that do for us in terms of our relationship to the world?
2: That's a great question. I think it's a question I've abided with for many years. And my answer to it is that it enables relation to creativity. The gods, who are fallible creators, come to look like us, right? As fallible creators. The gods stop being creators with a capital C and become creators with a lowercase c. And in fact, if you read the first three pages of the Popol Vuh, you will see that it's very hard to tell the difference between the speakers, the tellers of the tale, and the gods of the tale. That is to say, between the creators with a lowercase c of this text and the creators with an uppercase C of the world. And there's a generative, productive, amazing possibility there for the work of artists, the work of poets, the work of philosophers in their ability to make worlds, to not just metaphorically or figurative makers, but to truly make worlds. And of course, we screw it up all the time, but...
0: We're no better than the gods.
2: But we're no better than the gods. Yeah.
1: It seems like the Europeans who came in, like, really were not able to see some of the realities of, like, the culture they were observing. They were like, well, I'm going to filter this all through the lens of a Christianity where, like, this is the devil.
2: Uh-huh.
1: If there was a thing like that you could pick first to elevate that they missed, what would you pick?
2: I actually disagree.
1: Oh.
2: I think they did see, and I think they were scared. I think that they were actually quite terrified by the powers that they encountered. So, if you want me to pick a moment to highlight
1: that... Yes, please.
2: There is, in the text of the Popol Vuh, you know, like, if you go to the Newberry Library and you look at the actual manuscript, it's you know, pretty well transcribed, right? It's on the left side, the Quiche Mayan, and on the right side, the Spanish. And they basically work together, right? This is the original transcription of this story. There is one moment where this all doesn't happen. It all fractures. And it's the moment where there's an underworld god that comes out of hell, according to the Christians, right? And the transcriber, right, Jimenez, probably, like, puts in Latin, the demon speaks here.
0: Hmm.
2: The demon speaks, Kemetzots, this bat god, comes out of the underworld. And the transcriber puts it, demonium loquensis, right? The demon speaks here. And he didn't have to put that in. There's like so many moments of other gods, but he puts that in there. And why does he put that in there? I think because he feels the power of the demon. He feels the power of the other gods. He wouldn't have to put that in there if he did not feel the anxiety of the possibility of other gods. So I don't think that they didn't believe it or feel it. Or if anything, I think they felt it too much and they were quite terrified of it.
0: And it's the power of multiple other gods. Of course, some are male, some are female gods. You got Ishtel, for example. Mm-hmm. The two original gods, Shpiakok and Shmukan, male and female. Does that make a difference, too, the fact that there are divinities of more than one gender?
2: Yeah, gender is very complicated in the Popol Vuh. It's very mutable, very hard to pin down, and One thing that complicates it is that the Popol Vuh isn't just one book. It's a collection of oral stories that got put to text in one moment. So these oral stories had been circulating for 1,000+ years, and they continued to circulate for 300 more years, such that there are other variants of the Popol Vuh, where, for example, the hero twins are not a boy and a boy. It sometimes is a boy and a girl, the sun and the moon. And the moon is feminine in Mayan philosophy. And so it really blurs the line between the drama, the plot, and the actors of the Popol Vuh. Complicates our sense of the bodies in that world, in what I think is a very generative way.
1: So we have a question from our live audience.
4: Hi, my name's Michael, I'm from Mountain View. And you talked a little bit about a different concept of time in the Popol Vuh. And I'm wondering if there's any other different concepts of the laws of the universe that the Mayans had that you wish that scientists would consider as scientists try to explain the universe, modern, you know, Western scientists try to explain the universe around them.
2: Yeah. So I think that one way in which the philosophy of science has had a bit of a shortcoming is in its apocalypticism, right? End times thinking, which to me is a very Christian concept and a recursively Christian concept that we're living in the end times, that it's always end times, that, you know, we're living in the time of apocalypse, which, as I read the Popol Vuh, is like non-present, right? We're always at the beginning of time in the Popol Vuh, at the possibility for change, at the emergence of a horizon of new worlds that is, you know, a little bit weird for our own philosophical thinking, but to me is deeply enabling.
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0: music from the Guatemalan band Alush Nawal, whose name is a Mayan Quiche phrase referring to a goblin or sprite. I am the sprite, Josh Landy, and this is Philosophy Talk, the program that questions everything.
1: Except your intelligence. I'm the goblin, Ray Briggs. Our guest is Edgar Garcia from the University of Chicago. And we're at the Stanford Humanities Center, thinking about Mayan mythology.
0: So we have another question from our live audience. Welcome to Philosophy Talk.
2: Hi, my name is Guy, Santa Cruz Mountains, and I'd like to get back to the topic of time. It's really interesting. I was wondering whether you'd contextualize that a little bit for, you know, what happened in different civilizations at that time in humanity. Was it really that unusual? You know, even in Christian terms, there are higher times, lower times. You know, all time was gathered into an instant, I guess, in sort of Augustinian terms. So what was it in the Mayan culture or situation that led them to feel that way?
3: Yeah, so in the Mayan creation story, the Popol Vuh, there are world ages. There had been beings that had existed before the beings that we are existed, such that I think it produced a mortality salience at the level of the species, right? This feeling that we could all screw this up and disappear. And they had evidence of this. When Cortez, right, conquistador Cortez, Hernan Cortez, arrived to the Americas, he was looking for the evidence of the Nephilim, the ancient non-existent giants. And you know what? The indigenous people of the Americas had that evidence because they also believed in an ancient race of beings that had been conquered and destroyed. And they presented to Cortez, this is true, this is fact, they presented to Cortez mammoth bones. And they were like, these are the femurs of the giants. And so they mutually entered like this circle of mortality salience at the level of the species. Like we, those beings died, those beings were conquered, we could also die, we could also be conquered. And so they looked at each other, right, these indigenous people and these Castilians, and they saw, like, well, who's going to be conquered? Like, what is the species that's going to die? That's what the Popol Vuh is talking about, right, when it talks about the possibility of total annihilation, the reality of total annihilation.
0: So there's a really interesting question here about if annihilation happens, is it merited? There's that story, the twins go down to the underworld, they secure a promise from the gods of death, we will kill people who are not in a good way, or the violent. You know, we will be just. This sounds like a picture of a just world where, you know, it's the violent people who get taken down to the underworld. But then at the same time, you know, the time in which the Popol Vuh was being written down, this invasion, can that have felt just? So what is the picture of the, is it a picture of the universe in which there's a kind of a cosmic justice? Or is there, is it more of a picture where sometimes bad stuff happens?
3: I think it's not a moral world, it's an ethical world. And I think the Popol Vuh is very aware of this distinction between the moral and the ethical. It has a very like nuanced philosophical distinction of those two things, because there will always be bad agents. And the bad agents don't get punished in the Popol Vuh.
1: So I see that makes it not moral. What makes it ethical, or what's the ethical vision there?
3: It's recursivity. It's opportunity for change. The always coming back to the scene of creation, of action, of engagement that lets you try, as we often have to do the right thing.
1: So are there, like, I don't know if it's too reductive to ask this, are there lessons in the Popol Vuh about how we should be living?
3: There are. One has to know that it's a composite text, so it's multiple stories put together. It's not that big, it's not the Ramayana, it's not that big, but there are, you know, it's a composite text. And a few takeaways are that that humans are fallible, just like the gods. Animals are important. Take care of them. Even the most small ones, even the ones that bug you and annoy you, right? Rodents and mosquitoes are deeply important, and that's a philosophical takeaway. But also, the gods, like mosquitoes and rodents, are sometimes annoying. And you have to just accept it. You have to.
0: So it's like families.
3: Yeah. It's a text of and about abiding. Abiding together with all our fallibilities.
1: Right. And there's a story in there about like mosquitoes being really good informants, right?
3: Uh-huh. Yeah.
1: Would you tell that one?
3: Well, the mosquitoes suck the blood of one character hero in the text to communicate knowledge to another hero in the text, such that when, I think the message there is that when we think the world is bugging us, right? Like it may be giving us messages.
0: Yeah, because you've got, right, you've got this, this is one of the things I love the most about your reading of the Popol Vuh, that you have a louse, and you have a mosquito,
3: yeah,
0: and you have a rat, yeah, and you have some ants, yeah, and all of them are necessary for the creation, yes, of the human species.
3: Yeah, yeah.
0: So be grateful.
3: Yeah, and I think importantly, this is a very new realization for me, way after I wrote this book, is that the Popol Vuh is not a book of signs. It's not interested in signs, it's interested in messages. And messages are different from signs, right? Signs are inert, they're neutral, they're abstract. Messages have spirit. They have the trace of the sender to the sent. They have the body. So the Popol Vuh is a book of messages, not signs.
1: Who are the messages for? Or are they for somebody in specific? Or are they for the world?
3: Yeah.
1: Or for somebody who might understand? Who are they for?
3: I think that's the question. I think the Popol Vuh doesn't let us be self-secure in our understanding of us as the center of the universe, right? Oh, the messages are for me. I'm the receiver of everything that is. No, the Popol Vuh does not let us feel that comfort. So actually, that's the question. Who are the messages for? That's the question of the Popol Vuh.
0: Okay, so we have a kind of ethical, if not moral, framework. We've got a framework in which change is possible. Mm-hmm. Light is possible, mm-hmm, even in the darkness. Mm-hmm. But you have to be willing to try and maybe even to change, to sacrifice something about yourself. We got an invocation to be humble, not like that seven macaw, mm-hmm, no, figure who, mm-hmm, thought he was the sun. Mm-hmm. We've got an invocation to love even the little guy, the lice and the mosquitoes.
3: Yeah, the lice.
0: How far should we go? I mean, I think there are sort of twin dangers when one culture looks at another culture, mm, right? One danger is just dismissing, rejecting, yeah, being condescending. Yeah. The other danger is kind of romanticizing, exoticizing, yeah, the whole Rousseau noble savage thing, you know, or Orientalism. So where should we fall in that when folks who are not part of the Mayan culture,
3: yeah,
0: look at Mayan culture?
3: The Popol Vuh, within the text itself, calls itself in the Quechua Mayan Ilba'al. And what that translates to is instrument for seeing, right? Ilba'al sok, instrument for seeing clearly, which to me is an invitation to think with it, to think with it as we would think with any work of philosophy or theory. And fundamentally, what I think it is asking us to think with is this sense of recreation as a possibility for the kinds of lives we should lead. Not so much a story of how the world was made, but a story of how we can remake the world. And it is insisting, in so many moments, it tells us this, it's asking us this, it's insisting upon itself as a way to shape the worlds we want to be in. Ilba'al sok, an instrument for seeing. It couldn't announce itself more clearly as a work of philosophy.
1: So one kind of really interesting thing about the Popol Vuh is that it's sort of from the point of view of somebody who is now the powerless party. But like in the classical period, you also had these like extremely powerful kings who were propped up by the myths. So I'm not like, I'm not sure there's like a story like in general that, that the myth is on the side of the little guy.
3: So I think there is a way to read the Popol Vuh in a pre-colonial context where all its critique of empire, maybe it's not just talking about the Spanish. Try to understand that it's maybe talking about itself, its own internal Mayan world, its critique of ball games, its critique of pageantry, its critique of, you know, largesse, right? And its fundamental fixation, Spanish to one side, Mayan empire to the other, its fundamental emphasis on the importance of maize, of sustenance, of the crop that gives life to people.
0: Okay, that part makes sense to me, but I'm very curious about the ball games. I'm a fan of Liverpool Football Club.
4: One of its great... Of course you are.
0: One of its, of course I am. Yeah. Great managers once said, some people say football's a matter of life and death. I'm very disappointed in that attitude. It's much more important than that. Now, in the Popol Vuh, ball games are a matter of life and death.
3: They are.
0: Why? Why is it so central?
3: I don't know. Yeah, there's a whole other way to read the Popol Vuh, which is as like a sports film. Right? The sons are trying to revenge the wrongs of their father's failures in the football game. You know, it is a celebration of sport, but it's also kind of a critique of sport and an overemphasis. I'm sorry, I think it is a critique of an overemphasis. Odd sport in its last instance.
0: Okay, in spite of that claim about sport, this has been an absolutely wonderful and illuminating conversation. Thank you so much for joining us.
3: Thank you both. Thank you.
4: That was awesome.
0: Our guest has been Edgar Garcia, professor of English at the University of Chicago and author of Emergency: Reading the Popol Vuh in a Time of Crisis.
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0: Now his speed is positively mythical. It's Ian Scholes, the 60-second philosopher.
5: Ian Scholes, in the 18th century, a Dominican priest wrote out the Popol Vuh in Quiché Mayan and Spanish, creating the only copy in the world. After various adventures, this ended up eventually at the Newberry Library, not far from the University of Chicago, where Edgar Garcia thought about it during the COVID lockdown. He noted that he was studying it during an emergency, and it was created, that is, written down during an emergency, that is, the downfall of Mayan culture via the miracle of colonialism. So, humans began, according to this relic from a dwindled civilization, when the gods who make things got bored with all the animals. So they tried clay, wood, and finally, after eons of no time, or whatever we used to mark durations before we needed to be somewhere, and there was somewhere to be, they made humans out of maize, making a corn paste they shaped into humans. Maize could be considered a metaphor for DNA, I suppose, and subatomic physics, which, of course, make us all as one. Gods, monsters, tortillas, chowder, syrup, fritters, and other corn-based life forms were all just many specks and flashes bound together by forces we don't fully understand. Corn is easier to think about. Corn is also a key ingredient in whiskey, in turn often a key ingredient in thinking. The first humans were both male and female. The gods were pleased, but then grew worried that human knowledge might rival theirs. So they made the humans mortal, dumber, and with bad eyesight, and separated them into men and women. Women intended to be a comfort to men for being stupid. Don't know who the women were meant to turn to. Cats, I guess. In Judeo-Christian myth, Adam is made from dust and Eve is made from Adam's rib. Also, she's a lot more intelligent than Adam, or at least more open-minded to persuasion from serpents. Creation and origin myths do get a little fuzzy. The Garden of Eden, for example, what was it? Did it have mangoes? What about tomatoes? Could you grow corn? There's that fruit you weren't supposed to eat. What was it? Do we still have it? Do you know where I can get some? I have money. They got thrown out of the garden, evicted, like they were caught doing meth and kicked out of the trailer park, which always made some kind of sense to me as far as patterns of consciousness go. We get smarter and smarter and then too smart for our own britches, and the girlfriend gives you the heave-ho. Thus, with tribes, cultures, civilizations, rock bands, comedy teams, they fall apart, movie stars land a series. There's your damn evolution and entropy in one package that we like to call human history. This is good stuff, this Popol Vuh. The priest who wrote it down could have made it up, for all I know, like some kind of proto-fascist, evil, racist genius who gave the Mayans culture and history. history and artifacts, so when you write them out with smallpox, there will be value in the leavings. Souvenirs. Western Civ can declare that heathen glory pales next to the glory of God, but you can still monetize it. Strange that the saga of this culture only exists through the efforts of a culture bent on erasing it. But the Pope of View is about that too. Message in a bottle, in a way. Everything changes in the meantime. Our very own American culture, our big goofy culture, our shenanigans-based culture, seems to be on the brink of dwindling itself. But remember, humans haven't been around that long in the scheme of things. Maybe the gods and God aren't done with us. Maybe Mayan avatars and saviors are hidden, waiting for the time to unleash their inner eschatology and engulf this world of shadows of the new light, hitherto only seen in Guatemala. Are there any monks right now in Nebraska and beyond turning heretical texts into unreadable AI transcriptions? We don't have Latin anymore, so the idea of making books or even mocking books seems like time better spent texting. Maybe we're still in the planning stages. A third sex, fourth and fifth. After all, today, Eve in the garden would not be considered a woman at all. She hadn't had a child, and that's the number one gender criterion nowadays. On a brighter note, maybe we could all merge all the creation myths together. Hero twins and dragons and turtles all the way down, and Adam and Eve, pregnancy from spitting on a hand, pregnancy from talking into an ear, floods, fires. Maybe all the world will make their way through Popol Vuh, and all the civilizations will become one civilization, and Hortons and Who's, lost worlds and fairylands all lie down in a big jumble with corn dogs for everybody. Except where forbidden, where the taboo still holds. That's cannibalism, you know. Don't know what else to call it. I gotta go.
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1: Our executive producer is James Cass. The senior producer is Devin Strolovich. Laura McGuire is our director of research. Dan Brandon is our technical director.
0: Special thanks to Merle Kessler, Becky Barron, Pedro Jimenez, Karen Ajluni, and Linda Fagan.
1: Thanks also to Roland Green, Eric Ortiz, Rebecca Agin, Bob Cable, Maria Rosemore, and the staff here at the Stanford Humanities Center, which has generously sponsored tonight's event.
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2: The National Broadcasting Company presents Candy Matson, Yukon 28209. This is the start of a mystery. Our main character is a San Francisco girl detective, Candy Matson. There are others in the show, too. An Inspector Mallard, a gent who calls himself Rembrandt Watson, a cowboy, a dude ranch owner, and a gal the casting agency assured us was a dowager, slightly boozy. There are a few other voices along the way, too. I think that has all the makings of a good mystery show, don't you? Well, let's go on from here and find out. So, here's Candy Matson.
1: Like the man just said, this is the start of a mystery. Christmas had me completely tuckered out. No one had invited me to the Rose Bowl game or the East-West at Keysar, so I decided to make like a bear and hibernate over New Year's. It worked out perfectly because, as my old friend Rembrandt Watson put it,
3: "You wish to meet 1950 in some remote spot? Is that the idea, Dove?"
1: "That's the idea, Ducky."
3: "I have the perfect place for you. A dude ranch, reasonable, just on the other side of Sonoma, in the Valley of the Moon."
1: "Valley of the Moon. New Year's Eve in the Valley of the Moon. Rembrandt, that sends me."
3: "Good. Maybe it can send us both. I have a commission to take some pictures up there for a brochure they're putting out. I have to be there tomorrow afternoon."
1: "Yes."
3: "I see you're nibbling at the bait. I shall be blunt. Why don't you drive me up?"
1: "You've won your point. I'll pick you up tomorrow at what time?"
3: "Let us be spectacular and say high noon."
1: "High noon."
3: "And do bring some cash, will you, girl? I'm a little short."
1: "I thought you were going up there on a commission."
3: "Yes, I am. But they have some simply divine one-arm devices."
1: "And?"
3: "And there goes me commission."
1: Naturally, a girl has to look right to welcome in the new year. That gave me the perfect excuse to squander a few hard-earned dollars and cents on some lovely clothes that didn't make sense but cost dollars. The afternoon was aging gracefully, a little gray here and a wrinkle or two there. So I stopped for a parfait, very dry and no olive. With that mission accomplished, I headed back over Kearney Street. And as I wheeled past Portsmouth Square and the Hall of Justice, I realized I hadn't seen my chum Mallard in quite some time. Inspector Ray Mallard of San Francisco Homicide. A very smart cop who can smell a clue a mile away. But when it comes to me, he very conveniently carries his own fog around.
4: "Well, Candy, my little cupcake."
1: "Mallard, dear, you called me your little cupcake."
4: "Sure, it's still the Christmas season. Let's be charitable, I always say." "What do you always say?"
1: "In a situation like this, nothing. I just exude a stream of steam from the top of my head."
4: "Very cute. What brings you around our boarding house?"
1: "You, darn it. I thought you might like to know I'm going away for a week."
4: "What did they get you on? Petty theft?"
1: "Yeah, and they got me as I tried to make my getaway on a tricycle." "But for your information, Inspector, I'm spending my New Year's Eve up in the Valley of the Moon."
4: "Oh, want to get away from it all, huh?"
1: "That's right. You in particular."
4: "In that case, may I get you a midwinter vacation off to a flying start?"
1: "You can try. How?"
4: "I'm not working tonight. How's about a movie?"
1: "You've got yourself a date. What's playing?"
4: Tex Acuff.
1: "That's what I thought. Where's Tex and his faithful horse Mustard playing this time?"
4: "Oh, at the Plaza. And the pictures of Pip, too.
1: I bet.
4: I read all about it."
1: "Yeah.
4: Hot lead over La